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19: 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Terry in Macon, Georgia. 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
20: Hey there, McGraw. 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
19: 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How are you?
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4: 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The NHL's Stanley Cup Final, where champions are made. 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
5: ABC News, I'm Dave Packard. President Trump says that the soon-to-be acting director of National Intelligence, Bill Pulte, should cut the headcount at the Office of the Department of National Intelligence. President Trump on Air Force One.
6: I wouldn't mind. I've heard that's way too high for way too long. Yeah, I wouldn't mind. If he cut, I wouldn't mind that.
5: The Senate early Friday approving a $70 billion immigration enforcement package. That bill passed without an amendment to address the president's anti-weaponization fund. But later Friday, a Department of Justice attorney put in writing plans not to move forward with the fund. U.S. Central Command forces helped shoot down incoming Iranian missiles and drones shot at Kuwait and Bahrain. This after Friday night, CENTCOM reporting it struck several Iranian drones threatening ships in the Strait of Hormuz. The Knicks heading to New York, 2 wins away from an NBA championship, beating the San Antonio Spurs Friday night in a nail-biter, 105-104 in Game 2. This is ABC.
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0: I'm John Batchelor. I welcome Jeff Bliss's Pacific Watch on the road. He is in Seattle, the very famous city of Seattle, which I associate with my Starbucks coffee, when I can handle it. It's very strong. And Microsoft. There are other ways to talk about Seattle, but right now in the news, the new mayor, Ms. Wilson, has made it very clear to the extremely well-to-do, the billionaires and their 100 millionaire subsets, that they are welcome to pay their fair share, but they are not welcome if they leave. Goodbye. In fact, she said succinctly in the news, I didn't see it myself, I just saw the news reporting, that when presented with the exodus of the very well-to-do because of the proposal to raise taxes again on the very well-to-do, the mayor's response was, bye. Jeff, a very good day to you. I'm interested in the mayor, but mostly I want to start with the donut shop. When you have visited before, you've talked about the homeless along the streets and sidewalks of Seattle, and I believe they have been in front of the donut shop. Is that still clear? Is that still the fact? Have you been by the donut shop? Good day to you, Jeff.
1: Good day, John. Well, I think we're talking about Portland mostly with Voodoo Donuts, but they do have some pretty famous donut shops here, like Aurora Donuts in Seattle, and it's home to the biggest, you know, donut manufacturing machinery company in the U.S. or I guess in the world. And you do have homeless here. It is a problem in some portions. Now, where I am in the business area, which is right next to the tourist area, surprisingly low number of homeless people and people who are panhandling. Seattle seemed to have made sure that the things that bring them money, especially with tourism and business, are protected, as opposed to what we've seen in places like Los Angeles and San Diego and Portland. So Seattle's done quite a good job. I was out for a walk last night, just kind of putting my eyes and ears on it. And really, I a handful of people in a couple square mile, you know, area appeared to be homeless. If that had been Los Angeles, I was telling my wife as we were walking along, I said we would have probably already seen maybe close to 1,000 in the Los Angeles or Santa Monica area. It's just not that way here. Part of it, of course, is the weather. It's a little different than Portland, and certainly more so than Los Angeles. But they're doing a good job at keeping things clean, although I've noticed over the past few years, graffiti has really been creeping in. And so that's something they're going to have to contend with.
0: I spoke in some fashion about the new mayor, who presents herself as I'll just use the large term, socialist. But she's new to the job, and there's specialized language when you're the head of a big city. How is that going? Is her approval rating remaining high despite her remarks, what you'd have to say, sarcastic remark about the well-to-do?
1: Yeah, her approval rating seems to have taken a bit of a dive lately, and she's scrambling to recover. She's made some outreach efforts to the businesses, but, you know, you already had Starbucks feeling they needed to go because Washington's an expensive place to operate, and, of course, she, you know, pulled up the gate and they got out and went to Tennessee. And you have other companies like Boeing and Amazon and some others who are all saying, look, this is ridiculous. We can't do this anymore. We can't support these crazy programs and hope to get ahead, hope for our people to enjoy a good life here. So this is a real problem for Washington, certainly in the Seattle area. And both the city and the state depend on these people and these corporations for their revenues, for the taxes, and it's putting quite a dent in the armor, as they say.
0: I look forward to your many visits to Seattle. That's a positive about the homeless, although you're right. Climate is everything. So let us head to California, and I want to start with the political news of the week, because you had primaries for the mayor's race in Los Angeles and for the governor's race in Sacramento. We'll start with Los Angeles. Right now, I believe the counting is still going on, so there can be an issue of the finish, I believe. Mayor Bass is clearly number one, according to the statistics I'm looking at. And the outsider, Spencer Pratt,
1: yep,
0: is number two, but that is said to be a moving story, because number three, Ramon?
1: Ramon.
0: Ramon, a member of the city council, could close the distance between her total now and Pratt. Is all that correct?
1: Yeah, that's been a wild and woolly post-election period in California, especially in Los Angeles. So we've come out of a primary system, a jungle primary, where they take the two top finishers regardless of party they belong to. So, of course, in the governor's race, you have Steve Hilton and Xavier Becerra, who have emerged 1-2. Those numbers look like they're changing as well. And then in the L.A. Mayor's race, you have Karen Bass, the incumbent, and Spencer Pratt, 1-2. But, you know, we got to election night and everybody called it for those two in the L.A. Mayor's race. And Nithya Raman gave a very, you know, heartfelt speech saying she was so sad that she didn't win. She was crying and she conceded the election. Well, things are changing now because the ballots are coming in still from other parts of Los Angeles days later that haven't been counted yet. And yet they're changing the numbers pretty rapidly. What's very interesting is you have, for example, these drops of 13,000 ballots or 10,000 ballots, and none of them are for Pratt, which is, you know, according to the calculations they've done, the odds against that are trillions to one. So literally his numbers in those drops do not change by one single vote. And yet the others, especially Nithya Raman, seem to be climbing up pretty rapidly. And so there's some talk that she could actually come back and overtake Pratt if the numbers keep going like this. So, of course, you have a lot of people, you know, crying foul. One is, why can't the city and state count their ballots when it seems that every other, you know, country in the world seems to be able to do it quite well with way more ballots? And number two, why are all these numbers changing and changing so rapidly and definitively for both Karen Bass and Nithya Raman and in the state race for Tom Steyer? Again, you have numbers that don't seem to be changing very much for Steve Hilton, and yet the numbers for Becerra have improved, and the numbers for Steyer are rapidly improving. And there's been all kinds of other things where people are pointing and saying, wait a minute, not only is this not how you do this in a civilized country, but this is so shocking, the numbers, the changes, who they benefit, that you have some people who are very, very upset. And of course, now people are starting to talk about filing lawsuits. So we're not out of the woods on Tuesday night's election by a long shot.
0: And if I remember my statistics, California in as the state in the presidential election can count, need all the way of a month to finish the final count. Is that expected here? It'll need another 4 weeks?
1: Well, yeah. I mean, you have the Secretary of State in California who oversees the elections. That's her job. Saying, well, you know, we've got a lot of votes to count. And we have to verify and deal with it. So it'll be at least a month. And some people are thinking that with all the challenges, it could take close to 2 months.
0: Right. There's suggestion here that there's irregularities. Let's leave it at that. Too early. Although it is true that is. I saw one statistic you sent me, where I believe the vote total had moved from about 40 to 42, and votes had been added to Ms. Bass and votes had been added to Ms. Raymond, but not one vote to Mr. Pratt. That is unusual, Jeff. It caught my attention.
1: Yeah, it's like I said, they've run the numbers, and yeah, for that to happen, it's in the trillions to one category.
0: I can't easily come up with an explanation that's rational, so let's move on to other California news. The homeless, were they part of the campaign? Now that it's over with and we have these votes coming in, as I recall, there was at one point a demonstration by Pratt supporters that Ms. Bass and Ms. Raymond live in neighborhoods where the homeless are not on their sidewalks and they don't have to deal with the troubles that the rest of Los Angeles is dealing with. Was that ever a part of the debate, Jeff?
1: It's a huge part of the debate. That's one of the most visible problems that LA has. You know, we can talk about the fact that Hollywood has been driven out of Hollywood. They have to take their business elsewhere because it's too expensive for them, too restrictive. You can talk about, you know, affordability, a host of other things. But the number one issue again and again for many people is homelessness, because it has spread out so far and wide in the city, in the county, in the state that you can't avoid it. You can live in some of the nicest neighborhoods as long as it's not Nithya Raman's or Karen Bass's. And it's hard to go a day without seeing homeless, because the state and the city and the county make it so easy for people to be homeless in California.
0: Presuming Ms. Bass is the incumbent, continues in the office, During the campaign, did her campaign offer another direction for the homeless in Los Angeles, or more of the same?
1: Well, it's more of the same and then some. And, you know, she's famously quoted, and I saw the clip, I saw it happen, where she said, you know, I think one of the big problems is these people can't go out and get jobs because, for example, they don't have good dental care. And who's going to go to an interview if their teeth are out because of meth and that sort of thing? I'm paraphrasing it. But she was widely mocked for that, saying that's really the problem. You're not giving enough free dental care to the homeless. So, you know, she didn't seem to have a handle on it. But you have a number of other things that are happening along the way. You have, you know, scandals with money going to people instead of the, you know, the executives instead of the homeless. You have problems with animals on Skid Row. Of course, the growing drug problem in Skid Row and other encampments. So, yeah, she's not really addressed it very well.
0: So we don't have any sharp explanations for what comes next. The other detail, the governor's race, we'll attend to that when we come back, because you tell me Tom Steyer is still in the game. It's still possible he could be one of the contenders.
1: Well, it is, in the sense that, you know, they're finding all these votes. It's not just Los Angeles where the county is going wonky, but also in the state. And, you know, he went to bed after election night conceding in a very angry speech, bitter speech. And now, it's not Hilton who's getting more numbers. It's Steyer who's coming up with numbers out of nowhere. So it's hard to believe that they skipped over all of the socialist areas in California on one day, and they're needing to make it up now, but that's what it looks like is happening.
0: Jeff Bliss is Pacific Watch. When we come back, more of California, but we have some happy news. We're going to do Vegas, and then, of course, Walt Disney, 1955. What a dreamscape that was. I'm John Batchelor.
2: 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Now get up. All your gear that's on the ground, that's what you're not going to have in a fight.
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0: I'm John Batchelor with my good colleague of many decades, Jeff Bliss, is Pacific Watch. He's in Seattle, but we turn our attention to Las Vegas, our Sim City experiment each week. We add pieces, thinking, let's come up with the perfect city. And they're doing very well. I'm checking on In-N-Out, however, the premier fast food, we don't freeze anything, you get the best we've got, hamburger establishment that Jeff has introduced me to in California, now spreading to the rest of the nation. And they're building a great big one in Las Vegas. Is it ready to open, Jeff?
1: It's not ready right now, but it's very close. It's probably, I think, a week or two away. And this has been something that people have been touting, not just the people in Vegas who are excited to have another one. They've had other In-N-Outs there for a while. But this one, which will be a knockout, massive structure, it'll be down not far from where they're building the new baseball park for the A's. But it's going to be multi-stories. It'll have a merchandise store in it. It'll have patio eating. It's going to be the hamburger restaurant to end all hamburger restaurants.
0: I was looking at some of my old photographs last night, and I came up with a comparison to see if you like it. Once upon a time, this is about 1946 to 1950, in New York City, one restaurant, one establishment, one place to go and smoke and drink superseded all the rest. It was called the Stork Club. It was a crowded room on the east side of Manhattan. And every night, it would be a display of celebrity. So I have a photograph of, Alfred Hitchcock sitting there looking at a little book on the table. And next to him is Dorothy L'Amour waving at the camera. Just wonderful. Or Joe DiMaggio with one of his wives sitting there smiling. Frank Sinatra with his first wife. The thing was to be at the Stork Club and have your picture taken. And it worked. And eventually, television brought cameras in so that it was on stage once a week to be at the Stork Club. Is that possible for In-N-Out in Las Vegas? Are we going to see all the Hollywood stars crowd in at the tables and wave to the video and put this online? Is that possible, Jeff?
1: I think it's not just possible, it's probable, and I'll tell you why. First of all, let me revisit that. Hollywood and Los Angeles had their own with, like, the Grove and Dino's and, of course, the Brown Derby. It had similar clubs. And they all had their day in the sunshine or in the moonlight. But, you know, In-N-Out is very famous for being a place when they ask celebrities, you know, when you get back to America, where do you want to go first? They say In-N-Out if they're in the L.A. area. Or they'll say, you know, what's your plan for dinner or something? And people say, well, you think I'm going to eat fancy, but I'm going to In-N-Out. But after every Oscar awards ceremony, the paparazzi don't hang around Hollywood Boulevard. Where they go is they go to the local In-N-Out there because that's where the stars go to have their dinners and quite often with their Oscars in tow. So do I think that's going to happen in Vegas? I do. I think you're going to get sports stars in there. I think you're going to get celebrities in there. You know, people who are in town to see shows at Sphere or one of the, you know, sports teams, for example, the Vegas Knights are in the NHL Stanley Cup Finals right now. So you're going to draw all those people. It's going to be a paparazzi magnet, I'm sure.
0: And Jeff, right now, 1955, you sent me the invitation that Walt Disney sent out to families to attend the opening of Disney World, but I believe it's July 17th. Was that correct, 1955?
1: Yeah.
0: And I loved his signature, big strokes, Walt Disney. And the page was so straightforward, and bring your family along too. It was such a winning invitation. And you found it online. Can other people find it online, or is this rarefied property?
1: Yeah, you can find it online. You know, somebody was digging through the archives and hadn't really thought about it or seen it

0: before and posted it. So this was an invitation to the media to come out to the press preview day, as you said, bring your family. And it really helped set the tone for, you know, what went on with Disneyland, later the other parks like Disney World and such, in the years to come. And I was working at Disneyland, not then, I wasn't even born yet, but other times when they had special press events, and the PR team would go all out for the media and their loved ones who came with them, their friends who came with them, and, you know, helped them make quite a day, because that was a great way to build goodwill and understanding. And that's something that Disneyland, certainly Walt Disney, has understood for a long, long time.
1: The day itself, July 17th, 1955, when we began again to imagine what America's like, Disneyland. Jeff Bliss is Pacific Watch. I'm John Madden.
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10: ABC News, I'm Dave Packer. With less than a week until opening ceremonies for the World Cup, union workers at Los Angeles SoFi Stadium have voted to strike. Many workers are in fear of ICE patrolling the grounds. The AP projects that Democrat Javier Becerra has advanced to the general election in the California governor's race. The election was Tuesday.
11: Without any evidence, President Trump claims a slow vote count here is because Democrats are cheating and trying to steal votes away from Republicans. And he said the U.S. attorney will investigate.
10: ABC's Alex Stone in Los Angeles. U.S. Central Command forces helped shoot down incoming Iranian missiles and drones shot at Kuwait and Bahrain. This after Friday night, CENTCOM reporting it struck several Iranian one-way drones threatening ships in the Strait of Hormuz. President Trump says the soon-to-be acting director of national intelligence, Bill Pulte, should cut positions at the Office of Department of National Intelligence. This is ABC News.
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0: I'm John Batchelor. I welcome Professor Richard Epstein of the Civitas Institute, University of Texas at Austin, and teaches law at NYU and the University of Chicago. And I congratulate him for his new book just published, which speaks to the chief controversy of this Supreme Court season, maybe many more to come. The short version of it is Birthright Citizenship. The title of Richard's new book, The Myth of Birthright Citizenship, subtitle, What the 14th Amendment Really Says. Professor, congratulations and welcome to the controversy. I learned from you that the 14th Amendment is now more sensationally at the center of a storm than even when it was in 1866, 67, 68, in recovering from the catastrophe of the Civil War. What is in the 14th Amendment that makes it so dominating a story in the year 2026? Good evening to you.
1: Well, the first thing I think I will do is actually read the first sentence. The 14th Amendment is much more complicated than that. But if you start with this, then you get a grip of everything that follows. And it says, all persons born or naturalized in the United States and subject to the jurisdiction thereof are citizens of the United States and of the state wherein they reside. Thereafter, there follows two sets of guarantees. One of them under privileges or immunities refers to those things that are given to citizens, and the other with the equal protection clause and the due process clause apply to all persons. And so what happens is we draw the distinction in the opening clause, and then we say there's some things on one side of the line that are given only to citizens and other things that are given to all people. Generally speaking, when you have a dichotomy of that sort, it turns out that the citizens get stronger rights of a more limited nature, and then they share in the other rights that are given to all people. The customary international law treatment of that issue, which holds over to this very day, starts to say when you're a citizen of a country, you have the right not only to vote sometimes, but not all time, but more importantly for these purposes, what you do is you have the right to own property and you have the right to engage in jobs. If you're an alien coming into this country, we can condition your entry so that you have to get a work permit, which we may deny you, and you can't own real estate, even though you could rent in order to live where you're going. And so there's a very powerful difference that's built into this situation. And then the question is, how do we explicate what falls on what side of the line and what? So born in the United States is a very powerful notion. And what you have to understand is that citizenship is a mass phenomenon. If you had to go through unique processes in each and every case, if you had somebody who claimed to be a citizen, the whole system will break down. And it's a very easy transition to say if the parents are in fact citizens of a given state, their children are citizens of that state too. So the only thing you have to do is to make sure that parenthood has been established. Naturalization is one of the most complicated problems on the face of the globe. In the United States, at the federal level, the power to deal with naturalization is in fact given exclusively to the federal government, which means that since we talk also about state citizenship, right, in the 14th Amendment, states can have their own rules with respect to naturalization that are different from those which are put together by the federal government, which in fact turned out to be the case for much of our particular history. And so you then look at this and you say, well, how do you get naturalized? And it turns out in the American system, starting with Alexander Hamilton's observation, naturalization was exclusively a federal problem, so that whatever the states did was independent of anything that the United States did. More importantly, for these purposes, the rules with respect to naturalization that developed in the British Isles, as reported by Blackstone under his description of administrative of English law, do not carry over to the United States unless they're explicitly adopted. Basically, the English had their own system of naturalization, which was different from the American system of naturalization. Both of them, by the way, were statutory systems. They were not common law systems. And the English had a version of birthright citizenship that was adopted that was even stronger than anything that's claimed for here. What they said, in effect, is if you were born in Britain, you became a subject of the British government, and you couldn't escape English citizenship, even if you try to renounce it, because it was a bond that was put upon you, and it remained upon you unless the government released you from it. That portion of birthright citizenship never carried over to the United States, and we had a very different rule. So the most dramatic words in the Naturalization Act of 1790 are all white free persons are in fact eligible for naturalization, and then they give you the test. And there was an explicit racial component associated with this, And in fact, up to the time through the adoption of the 14th Amendment, this prohibition remained against the naturalization of African persons of descent or of Asian persons of descent. That was the situation. The situation with respect to the Africans changed in 1870 by a statute, and that for the Asians changed a much longer time and wasn't completed until long into the middle of the 20th century. So what was the basic argument about this? Well, they wanted to create a white country, I think is the simplest way. And well, who would then be the architect of such a scheme? And it turns out one of the great ironies of history, the architect of that language was none other than Thomas Jefferson, who believed that all persons were born equal with a certain unalienable right. And so what happens in the use of those words, he now gives rise to the central problem of natural law. It's an abstract set of principles which talk about equality of everybody in order to acquire property and to engage in free activities and so forth, but it has no territorial foundation. So the question is, how do you decide who's in a particular state? And the rule here has been remarkably like one associated with private property. The guy who owns the particular territory can decide whom they want to let in and who that person they want to keep out. And that's exactly what they did. So Jefferson saw no conflict between the fact that anybody who was a citizen of the United States got all these wonderful protections, but that they did the definition of who was a citizen was determined by the state. And indeed, even before the passage of the 14th Amendment, there was a man named Bates, who was the Attorney General, who made it very clear, and quite rightly, if you were a free black person in the United States and you had children, by virtue of the general rule, your children were in fact citizens of the United States. And he went so far as to say, any black person who's a citizen of the United States is eligible to be president of the United States because they're natural born, and that's all that is going to be required. So that was the way in which this thing was set up. And then when you started to look at the 1790 and 1795 Acts, a couple of features really stand out about you. Not only was it the race, but you had to be a resident of the United States originally for 2 years, a period which later on became lengthened. You didn't have to have domicile in the United States. That means a particular address, which was your permanent home. You just had to be here. You had to be a person of good character, and you had to be able to prove that in a court by getting witnesses to vouch for you. And later on, it turned out in the 1890s, the witnesses, the citizens who had to vouch for you when you wanted to, had to be white citizens in many of these cases that you were dealing with by federal statute. So it's a very racist kind of a system. And then what happened, you also had to renounce your citizenship to any other loyal country. And the point about this was that citizenship was essentially an exclusive relationship. And what did it entail? It entailed the protection that the sovereign would give you in exchange for the loyalty that you would give to the sovereign. Now, the key point to note about this is that voting is no part of citizenship under the standard English definitions, which were also the standard international law definition. You could grant voting, but you didn't have to. And one of the things that was very clear is that after the Privileges or Immunities Clause was passed, a woman named Virginia Minor brought a suit claiming that she was a citizen under that statute. And the answer is she lost. Unanimously, the Supreme Court said, citizenship is just this loyalty trade that I've talked about. Voting is no part of it. And so it took until the 19th Amendment was passed in 1920 or so that women were entitled to get the vote. It was not inherent in the status of citizenship. And the same thing was true with respect to black persons at the time. There was a further complication because the 15th Amendment says you can't deny voting to anybody on the grounds of race. And the two amendments were actually on the books when the 1874 case in Minor came down. And what they said very clearly in 1880 was that the prohibition against automatic citizenship applies to blacks as well as to whites. It doesn't matter about the 15th Amendment. That only applies when there's some independent basis and statute that confers upon you protection, and then the 15th Amendment kicks in. This is a very difficult distinction to grasp, and it eventually disappeared in the period between, say, 1930 and 1950, and it was no longer imposed.
0: Pardon, Professor. Yeah. The controversy is not, as you very carefully explicate the chronology of the matter. The controversy is that the President of the United States sent an executive order his first days in office that seeks to end birthright citizenship. That is the contention that comes before the Supreme Court. And I'd like you to turn to language that's used routinely now about sustaining the interpretation of all persons born compared to or contrasted with the president's decision to end that understanding. It's called the plain meaning rule of the Supreme Court, that the Supreme Court uses when it comes up against statutory language. Plain meaning. Professor Richard Epstein, the new book is The Myth of Birthright Citizenship. I'm John Batchelor.
2: 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Dr. Martin Luther King Jr. dreamed of a nation where his children would be judged not by the color of their skin, but by the content of their character. DEI turns that dream upside down. But there's hope. DEI is being rolled back. Through civil rights enforcement, federal funding cuts, and growing cultural resistance to its harm in schools, workplaces, and communities. America is strongest when united, not divided. Our universities should lead the way in bringing people together, not driving them apart. 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Restoring Truth, Correcting Bias in Education, One Story at a Time. A series brought to you by the Leadership Institute and Radio America.
3: 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The study found that 76% of organizations now have a chief AI officer, up from 26% a year ago, and nearly two-thirds of CEOs say they are comfortable using AI to help inform major strategic decisions. The study also showed that organizations with an AI-first leadership approach are scaling more AI initiatives than their peers. The message is clear. 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

0: I'm John Batchelor. I'm speaking with Professor Richard Epstein of the Civitas Institute. His new book just issued, The Myth of Birthright Citizenship, What the 14th Amendment Really Says. The professor has a chronology which he's gone through very expeditiously for us, but at the same time, the professor must deal with what is now the controversy. It's not on the basis just of history. It's also on the act of the President of the United States, Mr. Trump, to sign an executive order ending the assumptions that birthright citizenship have made, at least since the late 19th century, that if you're born here, you're a citizen. There is such a thing as the plain meaning rule when it comes to the Constitution and the decisions of the Supreme Court consequent to the Constitution. Professor, the plain meaning rule applies variously to the 14th Amendment and also to the original Constitution language that you've been citing. My understanding is all persons subject to, that's important, and naturalized, if you're born here, you are an American citizen. That's what's presented as plain meaning, but I learned from you that if you're going to invoke plain meaning, you also have to deal with what that means in terms of other plain meaning rules. If anything, plain meaning is too plain. It doesn't take into account that the assumptions that were made at the time. What is the plain meaning rule?
1: Well, the plain meaning rule is that the text is so clear, you do not have to look at any kind of alternative source to decide what it means. And so if you have a plain meaning rule and it says that the president must be 35 years of age, you can't find a way to fiddle around it to make it 30 years of age or 40 years of age. The problem is you have to make sure that the meaning is plain, which is unambiguous. And when you look at the words within the jurisdiction or subject to the jurisdiction, they don't sound the same. And in fact, technically, they don't have the same meaning. So subject to the jurisdiction meant and was understood at the time to say that you were, in fact, a subject of that particular jurisdiction, meaning that you owed a particular loyalty to the king or to the sovereign in the United States. Within the jurisdiction only meant that you were residing there. And for the short term that you were there, what you did is you had to obey all the standard rules of that jurisdiction having to do with criminal behavior and with traffic laws, tax laws, and so forth. But that once you left the state, you had no connections to it whatsoever. And Blackstone made it very clear that if you were within the jurisdiction under a limited or local jurisdiction, you could never become a citizen. You had to be a subject to the government. He said in England, if you were born there, even of foreign parents, you were a subject. But the American rule was exactly the opposite because of the language that I told you. And Blackstone further said that the rules about being a temporary visitor to a particular case were universal because everybody wants the advantage of trade and nobody wants it to be tied up to the citizenship question. So that rule is universal everywhere throughout the world, as is the rule with respect to diplomatic immunity. Diplomatic immunity has nothing to do with the 14th Amendment. There is a general proposition that if you want people to talk to one another, you have to give them free movement and that you can't arrest them and treat them in bad ways. And that's been the practice since Greek and Roman times, because otherwise you can't get conversations going and you need this practice works for the benefit of everybody, which is why it's a matter of customary law. The subject to stuff in England was done completely differently from it was in the American system. And in the American system, there were different rules for subject to the jurisdiction in the states from what it was in the federal government. So you have to read it. And if you look at the Constitution, the thing to understand about this, it says, in effect, nor shall the United States deny to any person within the jurisdiction the equal protection of the law. Within the jurisdiction does not mean the same thing as subject to the jurisdiction. So you've got two phrases. If you have two phrases and they are written differently, they can't mean the same thing. And so what you need to do is to understand that when language, in fact, is highly technical, the plain meaning rule cannot apply unless you have an understanding of the institutional framework around which all of these terms were used. And there are lots of terms in the Constitution, like a written mark and reprisal. Nobody knows what that means until you study the history and do it. And when you go back and do that, it turned out that that distinction was made everywhere throughout the world. There is no place in the world where there's a constitutional right to birthright citizenship. There were some states that adopted it for a while, and most of those have rejected it as a general principle. So the words aren't plain. And therefore, when there's an ambiguity, you have to use history in order to resolve it. And it turns out that there's no way that you could take the words, for example, subject to the jurisdiction, and put them in the connection with the last clause. And so it says, nor shall it deny to any person subject to its jurisdiction the equal protection of the law. But that would mean, in effect, that the Equal Protection Clause doesn't apply to aliens, which is crazy. Because the basic system that we have is one that says that the ability to own property and to do work is an inherent right of citizenship. But what is a universal right protected for aliens as well? If you do have property, they can't take it. And if, in fact, you do have a liberty, they can't deny it from you without giving you due process of law. And they have to use laws that apply as much to you as to anybody else within the jurisdiction.
0: Pardon, Professor, I want to clarify something. We're not talking about property here. We're talking about a human being.
1: Yes.
0: The Trump administration says that ends. It doesn't work. However, if you are subject to, if I understand your interpretation of Blackstone's, that means you have a natural allegiance. It doesn't mean that you're going to pay a penalty if you commit a crime in that jurisdiction. If we have a different understanding of subject to in the 21st century than Blackstone did. Does that help?
1: No, we don't.
0: Natural allegiance is not the same as I'm going to be prosecuted because I broke a law.
1: Yes, we do that. And in fact, that was true with Blackstone. He said if you had limited or local allegiance only for the particular things of a visitor and you violate the criminal law, you could be punished. Otherwise, you couldn't let visitors into your country. And so what happens is the accommodation they made between subject to, i.e. eligible for citizenship with your children and within the jurisdiction, is absolutely central. And what the people who are talking about plain meaning do is they read the two clauses as if they have the identical meaning when they must have different meanings in order to discharge the functions that they're given. So it's just plain wrong to call this a plain meaning rule. And the number of people who say it's a plain meaning rule is legion. They almost never quote the full language of what's going on here, and they have no functional explanation as to why it is that visitors are subject to very different rules in future subject. So if you look at the Naturalization Act of 1790 for language that's still around today, it says that when parents are naturalized, their minor children are naturalized as well. And that's a very simple rule which makes sure that you keep the family together. What the birthright citizenship people want to do is to ignore that phrase and to say that a child becomes a citizen even though his parents are not. And so when you look at the case in the Wong Kim Ark case that you referred to.
0: 30 seconds, Professor, 30 seconds.
1: What happens is people, they treat that case as saying that if you're a legal permanent alien, you become a citizen, where the correct rule is the children of legal permanent aliens should become legal permanent aliens, not citizens.
0: Professor Richard Epstein, his new book is The Myth of Birthright Citizenship, up to the Supreme Court decision of 1898. That's where we are right now. And when we continue, we're going to the Supreme Court itself and a very distinguished member of the Supreme Court, Horace Gray, who wrote an opinion that dominates the conversation today for the debate about to be resolved again by the Supreme Court. I'm John Batchelor.
2: 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Now get up. 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
15: From ABC News, I'm Dave Hatter. President Trump says that the soon-to-be acting director of National Intelligence, Bill Pulte, should cut positions at the Office of Department of National Intelligence. He even compared it with the Education Department, which is being dismantled.
16: The president brought that up and compared it to that, saying this maybe should even be terminated. He wasn't specific about what his plans would be, but certainly indicating he wants to see Pulte go in there and shake things up and limit the size of this sprawling office right now that, of course, oversees spy agencies.
15: ABC's Karen Travers at the White House. The Senate early Friday approving a $70 billion immigration enforcement package. The bill passed without an amendment to address the president's anti-weaponization fund. But later Friday, a Department of Justice attorney put in writing plans to not move forward with the controversial compensation fund. U.S. Central Command forces helped shoot down incoming Iranian missiles and drones shot at Kuwait and Bahrain. This after Friday night, CENTCOM reporting it struck several Iranian one-way drones threatening ships in the Strait of Hormuz.
17: CENTCOM said the drones posed an immediate threat to regional maritime traffic. It's the latest hostile action during the two-month-long ceasefire where the U.S. engages in self-defense actions that typically result in Iranian retaliatory attacks. Earlier this week, one such attack on Kuwait's international airport killed one person and injured dozens of others. Luis Martinez, ABC News, Washington.
15: The AP now projecting Democrat Javier Becerra has advanced to the general election in the California governor's race. Not yet clear who Becerra will face in the general election. His top rivals, Republican Steve Hilton and Democrat Tom Steyer. The Knicks are going home two wins away from an NBA championship. Jalen Brunson hit a go-ahead free throw with 9.5 seconds left after a turnover by Victor Wembanyama moments earlier. Then Wembanyama missed a jumper at the end of New York's 105-104 win. 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
15: 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ABC News contributor and former Defense Department official Mick Mulroy.
20: For Ukraine, as they advance drone technology far beyond any country in the world, they are showing that this is not the end of it. It's going to keep being more advanced and having a greater impact on the battlefield as they come up with these new innovative ways to take the fight to Russia.
15: A Los Angeles man has been charged in the murder of a longtime actor who appeared in over 100 TV shows and movies.
21: James Handy was a character actor who appeared in numerous roles, including a bartender in Top Gun Maverick. The 81-year-old was allegedly stabbed to death by his girlfriend's son on Wednesday morning. Now 44-year-old Michael Gledhill has been officially charged with murder by the Los Angeles County District Attorney's Office, but at his first court hearing on Friday, he was not present because he's being held for a psychiatric evaluation. Gledhill allegedly told police on a 911 call, "I am the son of man. I just killed the man of sin." He's due in court later this month. Alex Stone, ABC News, Los Angeles.
15: The Chicago Bears Board of Directors voting to move the team stadium to Indiana. Development of the new stadium is expected to take place in Hammond, Indiana. I'm Dave Packer, ABC News.
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16: You've probably seen them. 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According to the National Institutes of Health, a dietary supplement is something you take by mouth that adds nutrients to your diet. But supplements are not medicine. They are considered a type of food. That means they don't go through the same testing or require the same strict approvals as prescription medicines. So while they might help fill in nutrition gaps in some cases, they're not a magic fix. Experts say popping a daily vitamin can act like an insurance policy, but it's still best to get your nutrients from real foods. And before starting any supplement, it's always smart to talk to your doctor. With this Medical Minute, I'm Melissa Adon.
14: The new 1420, Hawaii's news and sports.
1: Yes, or know a child who could benefit from Milton Hershey School? 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

0: I'm John Batchelor. I go immediately to Lancaster County. My good friend, Jim McTague, former Washington editor of Barron's Magazine, now a novelist in Lancaster County, the best county in the Keystone State to watch the economy, to watch anything, because it's got a mixed income from tourism to light manufacturing to agriculture to the celebration of its historical significance. Lancaster County and Lancaster City were early American creations out of the wilderness, and oftentimes the route west went through Lancaster as you move your family into the interior, the Ohio River Valley. Right now, however, we're watching Lancaster for the tourist season starting, and also for the sense the local business has of the year ahead and year behind. Jim, a very good day to you. I'm immediately concerned with the price of gasoline, because that is a determinative for families to drive out from Philadelphia or to drive up from Baltimore or to drive in any fashion for summertime occasion. You have a county filled with the possibility of parks, park rides, even a train ride. So the price of gasoline at Costco or not at Costco? Good day to you, Jim.
1: Good day, John. Yeah, Costco is selling gasoline for $3.89 a gallon, which is the lowest price in the county. Gas prices at your regular gas stations were hovering around $4.60, but I noticed yesterday they were down to $4.20. So there's a huge drop in the price at your general gas stations. It's got to have some impact on the economy. The day after Memorial Day at Costco, they had gas lines that reminded me of Jimmy Carter's gas lines spilling out into the street. That tells me that your average consumer is really conscious about the impact of higher gas prices on their budget. However, I was there yesterday. There were hardly any lines. And in fact, when I went into Costco, the store was as empty as I've ever seen it. So shopping was light. It could have been because it was just it's been gorgeous weather here and people don't want to be inside a store. That could be it. But by my shopping cart survey, I sense that people are again being extremely picky post holiday. They're budget conscious. And they're trying to reduce their consumption costs.
0: Now, Jim, you have given me to understand there's a general conversation that goes on in Lancaster County. It goes like this. How's business? Well, it was good yesterday, and it might be good today, but I don't know about tomorrow. Jim, it occurred to me, having heard this same story, and you report very carefully, you're a careful reporter, I'm beginning to think that there's some sense of superstition about saying things are good. And some superstition. I was once told the Chinese had a proverb for this. Here's how it goes. You bring the rice crop in, and it's a very good rice crop, meaning that there's going to be plenty of food for the family. But you then have to thank God for the good weather and the good harvest. So what you do is sit around the campfire, splash soot on your face, start weeping and crying out, bad rice, bad rice, bad rice. Because you don't want to be arrogant in front of the god of rice or whatever deity you're appealing to. Is there something of this in Lancaster County? I noticed the consistent remarks when you asked them about the future. They're unsure.
1: No. I was in the pancake farm with a friend having breakfast. It's a lovely spot. It's comfortable. The food is delicious. It generally has a very good crowd. I was there on Tuesday. It was virtually empty. And the waiter, who I've known for many months, was telling me that you just can't tell one day to the next. So it tells me that people who were dining regularly have cut back significantly. I had a flat tire yesterday. I pulled into one station to get help, and there was only one employee. Their business was so slack, and he didn't know how to fix the tire. I pulled into a tow truck company, and they helped get me on the road for free. They told me they'd been very busy. But yesterday happened to be not busy. But they felt comfortable enough with their income. They helped me for free. So again, the Lancaster economy is uneven now, and I think it indicates that there's a growing caution among consumers. And as I explained to you, Lancaster is like a small country. We have a $40 billion total economy, which puts us up there with Iceland and Estonia. 65% of the workers live inside the county. We have every industry you can imagine here. So it's interesting that this level of caution has suddenly, it seems it's sudden, an infection in the county, overcaution.
0: Tourism. Do you see the tourist buses or the tourists arriving as you drive around?
1: They are. You know, the Tourism Bureau just released the 2025 figures. 10 million people came, but it was down 1.7% from 2024, which was the first decrease since 2020. Spending by those tourists was up, so it was a wash last year. They're hoping for a slight increase in visitors this year. My theory is we'll get more visitors from Philadelphia, Baltimore, Washington, New York, because, you know, airline hassles plus higher gas prices should keep people closer to home. One of the big tourist draws here is a Christian theater. It's called Sight and Sound. And they have a show this year, Joshua. They have 2,000 seats. They have two shows a day. They're sold out, or virtually sold out, through October. Their season runs until December 31st. So that's a sign that tourism is pretty strong in Lancaster County. One other good sign, our local airport, where you can park for free, just established nonstop service to Chicago. So every day, United Express has two planes leaving here to Chicago and back. So that's a great economic sign.
0: Detail about the high-end economy, the tech center that's building across from Costco, the tech center planned, and the tech center rejected a data center, AI stuff in Colombia. Is the local paper covering that story of the rejection of in Colombia?
1: They are. They cover it sympathetically. I think the people in Colombia don't have their thinking caps on. The city owns 40 acres of what used to be a former light airfield. It costs the city money. They're not collecting taxes on it. Upkeep. They have to maintain upkeep. They put it out for bid. They got one bid for $6 million. They rejected the bid on a technicality because under state law, you have to have the money in hand within a certain amount of days. And the bidder was uncertain about that. But the real reason it was rejected was that the bidder would probably put a data center up.
0: Columbia Borough in the southern part of Lancaster County. Jim McTague, former Washington editor of Barron's Magazine, now in the impatient and curious business environment of the Keystone State. I'm John Batchelor.
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11: 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Campus Reform is exposing this waste, calling out taxpayer-funded grants that embarrass our institutions. 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
12: 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IBM's annual CEO study shows that adopting new tools is no longer enough. Leaders are actively redesigning decision-making structures, clarifying accountability, and reshaping the C-suite to drive greater business impact. The study found that 76% of organizations now have a chief AI officer, up from 26% a year ago, and nearly two-thirds of CEOs say they are comfortable using AI to help inform major strategic decisions. The study also showed that organizations with an AI-first leadership approach are scaling more AI initiatives than their peers. The message is clear. 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

0: I'm John Batchelor. I'm off to Tuscany to my good friend Lorenzo Fiore, who's traveling in Tuscany, but we're going to begin, of all of Italy, very good economic news. Lorenzo, greetings from good news. I see that Italy is growing. I see that Italy is making decisions about energy needs. I see that that employment is a positive. What does this mean for the people of Italy? Is this a surprise to you? Good day to you.
1: Good day, John. Good day to all the listeners from Siena. I'm just a few meters far away from the famous Piazza del Campo, where there is the horse race in July and August, which we have talked about many times. I think that I'm pretty surprised about the good news that I could hear from the media, from the TV, regarding the economic growth of Italy that remained pretty low, but better than expected. We should achieve 1%. Right now, the expectations are at 0.7% this year, which is much better than the 0.2, 0.3 that was expected. Inflation rate remain pretty stable. What worries the Italian people is the cost of energy, the cost of fuel, the cost of the bill for electricity, particularly listening that this year could be again the hottest summer season ever seen in the world because of the Niño that come up this summertime. And so we are worried about that. But let me tell you that the other good news is that the European Commission gave a waiver to Italy to spend something like 15 billion euros, that are $17 billion, to support the cost of energy, to the benefit of the people, to the benefit of the entrepreneur, to the benefit of the industrial system. And another good point is the employment rate that has achieved the best rate ever since.
0: I want to make a detail here that I think is important. When your growth rate is 1% or 0.7%, that takes into account what isn't part of the growth rate here in the country. You pay for health care and for education for the citizens of Italy. That is a good deal of your growth. We do not pay for that. So our growth looks bigger than yours, but we're not paying for everything. Individual

0: Australia, they're anticipating something they call a super El Nino. In other words, worse than ever. Either very wet or very dry, drier than usual. Here in North America, where I am, we're going to be hit with very wet weather. I'm not entirely sure, but the Australian continent is going to be hit with very dry. I think Europe is okay, but I didn't look in detail. About your employment rate, that's the best news, that people are at work. Young people employment, is that also good, Lorenzo?
1: Yes, it's also good. It's also good also for the people that are 50 years old that sometimes have difficulties to relocate themselves if they lose their job. So it seems, and also the female employment rate is okay, is fine, is growing. So that means that all the population, different ages, are involved in such good news. And if I may, I would come back to your point that you made. This 1%, 0.7% includes also the pension.
0: Yes.
1: Not only education, healthcare, and so on. And also the support to those that are losing their jobs. For a certain month, I think at least 24 months, the state can pay a sort of reduced salary to those that are looking for a new job. So I think an important growth for us, considering that we are spending a lot on welfare system.
0: Now, the big news to me is the nuclear power. Italy right now has been very shy about nuclear power, anxious about it. All of Europe is. Germany turned out their atomic energy plants. There's a decision now in Rome.
1: The decision is very important to me because Italy is the only country that had in the past a referendum to block any nuclear activity and even dismantle the three a nuclear plant already available in Italy. Let me tell you that this is an important point, that the Parliament approved a special law that make green light to a program that should bring the first small nuclear plant in operation by 2034. I'm an engineer. I know the technology. I know that this is something pretty challenging. So very likely 2034 is a real challenge. But let me tell you, you need to do a first step. A first step that means that the Parliament approved to start again with nuclear, because we need, of course, to be as much as possible independent from the typical fossil source, considering what's happening at Hormuz Strait and so on. We have already a good installation in terms of solar field, windmill. And so I think that this is another important element to have a very good redistribution of nuclear source of energy sources for the future generation.
0: Now it is summertime. The tourists are all over Italy and sometimes overrunning Italy. It's called over-tourism. Lorenzo has been doing us a favor for many weeks now of naming parts of Italy to travel to, which are not heavily tourist weighted down. We're staying in Tuscany now, but we're going to a hillside village called San Miniato, which is above the river. San Miniato looks gorgeous. It has a very ancient cathedral. Where is it exactly from where you are? You're in Siena. Which way do you travel to get to San Miniato?
1: I'm Siena, and to go to San Miniato, it's a matter of 45 minutes by car. You have to go north, northwest. And San Miniato is just in between Pisa, with the famous tower, and Florence. So practically, it's a strategic point, not so much crowded. And all around San Miniato, there are other small villages like Calcinaia, Santa Croce sull'Arno, Artimino. But San Miniato is a good center, to a place to be, because from there, you can go everywhere. You have the hillside. You have also the Arno River. You can go to the coastline on the Tirreno. So it's a very nice place where you can discover Tuscany that are not so much known as other places.
0: Quickly, we have to feed them. I have a recipe for white beans, tomato, garlic, Tuscany sausage, some chili, and then virgin oil from Tuscany. And what is the wine you want to serve with the white beans and sausage?
1: I would like to say that that recipe comes from that area. It is a typical recipe of the poor people. And it looks also very similar to certain recipe, American recipe.

0: I recommend red wine Chianti, of course, for the white wine Vernaccia. That is the white wine, as we are in summertime, that you can drink cold, and it's a grape that grow around Siena up to the territory of San Miniato.
1: Lorenzo Fiore in Tuscany, in Siena, I'm John Batchelor.

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8: ABC News, I'm Dave Packer. President Trump says that the soon-to-be acting director of National Intelligence, Bill Pulte, should cut the headcount at the Office of the Department of National Intelligence. President Trump on Air Force One.
9: I wouldn't mind. I've heard that's way too high for way too long. Yeah, I wouldn't mind. If he cut, I wouldn't mind that.
8: The Senate early Friday approving a $70 billion immigration enforcement package. That bill passed without an amendment to address the president's anti-weaponization fund, but later Friday, a Department of Justice attorney put in writing plans not to move forward with the fund. U.S. Central Command forces helped shoot down incoming Iranian missiles and drones shot at Kuwait and Bahrain. This after Friday night, CENTCOM reporting it struck several Iranian drones threatening ships in the Strait of Hormuz. The Knicks heading to New York, two wins away from an NBA championship, beating the San Antonio Spurs Friday night in a nail-biter, 105-104 in Game 2. This is ABC.
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0: I'm John Batchelor. Bob Zimmerman keeps the website Behind the Black watching carefully the International Space Station for years, especially the difficulties with the Soviet-era Russian modules. One in particular. Bob, a very good evening to you. Zvezda, you've worried about for some time. What is Zvezda and what is the issue?
1: All right, so this is, to a certain point, John, this is a political kerfuffle, I think. There's been a lot of press news about how NASA suddenly decided that while the Russians were going to do, quote, repairs on the Zvezda module, Zvezda module had been leaking from 2019 to 2025. They managed to seal those leaks. The leaks are coming from stress fractures in the hull, which ain't good. But they managed to seal those leaks, and then last month, a new leak appeared. The leak is not as bad as previous leaks, but it's a leak. And so the Russians decided they were going to begin repairs on that leak. And for some reason, NASA today made a big deal about this. It announced that because the Russians are going to do this work, they demanded that all the astronauts on ISS, on the American half, not the Russian astronauts, shelter in place within the Dragon capsule, their lifeboat that's there. This is completely different what they've done in the past. In the past, if they had any questions about what was going on at Zvezda, they'd close the hatch between the two, the Russian and the American half of the station. But this is the first time they've actually sheltered in the lifeboat. And, of course, this created a lot of kerfuffle in the press, a lot of it wrong. This was not suddenly a new bad leak that required them to shuttle to shelter. It was a case where the Russians were going to do repair work, and NASA decided to overreact to it. I have to say that, overreact. And especially became a overreaction when they actually weren't doing any repair work. What the Russians were doing were measuring the crack to prepare for later repair work. So I suspect, I don't think there was anything radically different about the Russians were doing here. I think what was going on is that Gerard Isaacman wanted to make a political and engineering point to the general public. And he did something a little bit unusual here to generate press in the mainstream media. And he got exactly what he wanted. Much of it is not very accurate. No one's in any danger from this particular repair work. The big time of danger is when they dock with Zvezda, because it has stress fractures in its hull, and a docking stresses those stress fractures, and there's a risk of a catastrophic failure at that time.
0: Unless we don't trust the Russians.
1: I don't think in this case that's the case, John. I mean, I don't trust the Russians, but I don't think in this case that's applicable.
0: I'm just recalling about that drilled hole once upon a time in a Soyuz. That's what I'm
1: Of course.
0: Recalling. Yeah.
1: Of course.
0: The things that have not been explained by the Russians are not lengths, but they're threatening. All right, SpaceX. I hear it's in the news, Bob. What's happening?
1: Yeah, this is such a rare event. So, all right. So, SpaceX released its full prospectus to the Securities and Exchange Commission for its initial public offering, its IPO of stock. So some quick details. The actual IPO is expected to happen on June 12th. They want $135 per share. They're not going to negotiate that price, at least in the initial sale. They're going to sell 555,600 shares, which comes to an acquisition of cash of just over $75 billion. In addition, their earlier big investors, the private investors, will have separate options to buy additional shares, which could raise an additional $11 billion. So that means SpaceX on this IPO could raise $86 billion. In addition to the $12 billion they earn each year from Starlink, and the $12 billion they've already gotten from private investors, all told, they will have basically raised $110 billion in cash by the end, will have in hand that much cash. That's four times NASA's annual budget. As I have said repeatedly the last 2 years, SpaceX is the real space program. NASA's just being carried along behind it. They'll be able to do everything they want. The one view graph they presented in the IPO says they plan to start launching commercial payloads on Starship before the end of the year. So we should expect many more flights in the coming months that'll include more actual orbital flights. It'll include launching Starship version 3, Starlink version 3 satellites, and it'll involve probably two-week missions and two Starships to do refueling missions, John. Now, there's one other aspect here, and that ties into they're getting ready to start launching from Kennedy, by the way, Starship, because they've now delivered the giant barge that's going to go back and forth carrying Starship and Super Heavy from Boca Chica to Florida. As for the IPO, John, I want to, let me let you go on. You come to the next story, John, before I do what is it?
0: NASA. You want to do the NASA story?
1: Yeah, this is the core. This has to do with space stations.
0: All right. What is the core module?
1: All right. This was a bad idea that was proposed last month by Jarek Isaacman and NASA. Instead of doing the plan they've had up to now, which is to let multiple space station companies compete for major contracts from NASA to build their stations, NASA decided we're going to build our own core module, and all those private stations will attach their first modules to it. Well, every one of those companies objected strenuously. One, because it changes things late in the game, and that's a problem for them. Two, they don't expect NASA to be able to build a core module any quicker than 10 years, so that's really going to be a problem. One of the reasons NASA suggested this core module is that NASA didn't believe that there's enough private capital to finance the stations, and it itself doesn't have enough money to finance more than one, if that. Well, the private stations have all said, we're getting lots of capital, and so we want you to continue the program where you'll finance maybe three stations with small amounts, and we'll pick up the difference in the private sector. And so NASA has agreed to abandon that core module idea. This, I give credit for Isaacman. He put forth a proposal. He got bad feedback, strong feedback opposing it, and he's accepted the feedback from the commercial partners, and he's getting rid of the core module. They're going to go with financing. They're going to analyze the budget they have and decide how they're going to finance the companies, how they're going to subsidize or at least buy product from these three companies. Now, this ties into the IPO with SpaceX. A lot of the rumors are that the IPO is going to suck out all the investment capital in the entire industry, and it's going to hurt the rest of the business. And what we're finding is that's not the case. For example, and this has to do with space stations as an example. For example, Axiom recently had a fundraising round in which they thought they were going to raise $350 million. Well, this week they announced no, they raised $525 million, $170 million more than expected. And Axiom is one of the five space station companies. They themselves are on a schedule to launch their first module in 28. They've announced they've cleared up the corrosion problem that Isaacman had mentioned on those modules, and they're moving forward with that. Similarly, the space station company VAST, it has signed a contract with Vance to fly two manned missions, one a tourist mission to ISS with one of French astronaut, and a second one with the second French astronaut to go to their Haven 1 test single module space station that they intend to launch next year, going to keep up for 3 years and fly four manned missions, 2 weeks each, to that station. Well, France is buying tickets on this, so they're bringing in money. Similarly, the Voyager Technologies company, that's the lead company in the Starlab space station, this week they acquired the lunar lander startup Astrobotic. Astrobotic, you might remember, did one attempted lunar landing of an unmanned lander, but during the shortly after launch, it developed a leak, so they can never do the landing. They have another lander that's supposed to go before the end of the year called Griffin. Well, now Voyager, a space station company, has purchased them. They've got a lot of private capital, and they had enough money to buy this to diversify the company, get them some technology, and at the same time, they have the money. And so there's more investment capital. Orbital Tug Company, Impulse Space, it's raised $500 million, half a billion dollars in private investment capital for its orbital tug operations. It has a private mission it wants to send to the moon, its own lunar lander. This is a company that was founded by Tom Mueller, who was SpaceX's number one employee. He helped develop the Merlin engine. They've got plenty of investment capital. Then you've got an Italian company, Ventura, is going to expand a French factory to help build Astrolab's rover that NASA is going to send to the moon. So they have expanded their investment in their factory from 100 million euros to 250 million euros. So they got lots of investment capital. So the bottom line here, John, is that the IPO doesn't appear to be hurting the investment capital industry in space in the slightest. It's doing what I thought. It's energizing the entire space industry.
0: In detail, Bob, does VAST have a booster? What are they going to use?
1: VAST is going to, for its Haven 1 station, it's going to be launched on a Falcon 9.
0: Okay.
1: They're going to use Dragon capsules to get people to and from. They're very partnered with SpaceX because a lot of their people come from SpaceX. So they're building their company the same way, vertically integrated. They do it all themselves, but they're investing their own capital to do things. And at the same time, they're working with SpaceX because SpaceX is reliable and buy a good product.
0: Voyager, what do they use?
1: All the other companies are going to have to rely on other people. Voyager is going to launch its Starlab space station, one module, a giant module, inside Starship. Axiom is using a variety of other launch vehicles, not SpaceX, to launch its modules to initially dock with ISS. And then eventually, when there's enough of them, they'll separate and be an independent station.
0: And Impulse Space, that's SpaceX?
1: No, Impulse Space is a private company. Tom Mueller might have come to
0: SpaceX. What booster?
1: Whatever boosters they need to hire, they might hire Falcon 9.
0: What I'm looking for, Bob, is there a difficulty because of the Blue Origin problem about
1: this? Well, yes, this is an issue. For example, I have this story here, John. AST Space Mobile is putting up a direct satellite-to-cell constellation of BlueBird satellites. They have been hurt badly by New Glenn's failures. They lost a satellite 2 months ago when New Glenn didn't get it into orbit, and they were dependent on New Glenn to launch further satellites, while the New Glenn explosion on the launch pad has really hurt them. And they've announced they're not going to begin commercial operations this year. They're going to probably have to wait until 27 as they scramble to find launch capability. And the point you're making, in a sense, is true. We have a dearth. We have a shortage of launch companies for larger payloads. Right now, the only one that's really reliable is SpaceX. Vulcan is grounded. Atlas V is being retired. New Glenn is grounded. The Ariane Space by Europe can't launch very often, and it's too expensive. And so the only one we got is SpaceX right now. New Glenn's got to get fixed.
0: That's not enough for all this competition. I'm just mentioning, Bob, your idea that we need more than one is obvious now because of the push that's coming from commercial space, not from big space.
1: Yes. Absolutely right.
0: We did not touch the parachute drop. Who's that
1: for? All right, so let's do quickly so I can get it. We can go on to the other stories in the next segment. The exploration company, it's a French company, it's developing a Nix cargo capsule to bring supplies to these many space stations. Well, it did a drop test of a prototype Nix dummy capsule from a helicopter, and that was a success. They demonstrated their parachute systems work. This is a capsule that's going to go up, bring cargo, and like Dragon, come back, bring cargo back. And they hope to launch and do a test flight to ISS in 28, and their drop test was a success, John.
0: Bob Zimmerman, he keeps the website Behind the Black. It's beginning to look like the New York City Stock Exchange. However, we'll move on to exploring the solar system next. I'm John Batchelor.

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10: org.

0: I'm John Betts with Bob Zimmerman. We're moving to exploring. We're leaving engineering sort of behind us. We begin with the French Guiana story. The PLD. What is PLD, Bob?
1: All right, so I'll do these quick together, John. These are three spaceport stories. So French Guiana is a spaceport that the European Space Agency in Europe uses, and it's owned by France. And France decided that for the new commercial independent companies, they were going to create a joint launch pad that they'd all use. And the Spanish rocket startup PLD is going to launch first from that site. And this week it announced it is increasing the capital it's going to spend to upgrade that launch site from 11 million euros to about 35 million euros, almost tripling the amount of money they're going to spend to upgrade that spaceport. Much of the work they're going to do is going to benefit other competing launch rocket companies. I'm not sure how they're going to recover the investment, but this is an investment that's being demanded of them of France, so that's what's going to happen. Then another spaceport in Oman. This is the Arab country. They have proposed a spaceport near the town of Duqm. The German rocket startup company, High Impulse, has signed a deal with Oman to evaluate whether they can launch from this spaceport in the coming years. They're going to look into this. This is the second European rocket startup to sign such a deal. PLD, that Spanish company, has also agreed to look into launching from Oman. Interesting stuff. American companies can't launch from there because of ITAR regulations and security. It's Oman. You can't trust whether they'll steal your data. And finally, John, spaceport in the UK, the Sutherland spaceport, it's gone. It's being liquidated now. The bureaucracy and the red tape and the opposition from a local billionaire has basically prevented anyone from launching from it. No one wants to launch from the UK because of the red tape. And they're now liquidating the assets of that space station, John. That spaceport, I should say.
0: It's odd, too, because they need growth. They need the front line. They are losing their best talent overseas, especially to the U.S. It's odd that there's something to find out, Bob, about what's going on there, because they want to grow. That's the complaint of the public and of the parliament, and they have not been able to.
1: Well, this is I'll tell you, I can give you a part answer, John, though there's more to it, I'm sure. The parliament, the government in the UK might want to grow, but the way it wants to grow is with it in control, top-down government control. It's a left-wing government. And so for that reason, there's lots of red tape and bureaucracy. They want to dictate terms and tell everyone what to do. And, of course, that squelches private enterprise, it squelches competition, and it squelches innovation, slows everything down. And so private enterprise doesn't want to come to the UK because of that. That's the decision of the Labour government from a philosophical point of view. They might want to grow, but they're just taking the wrong approach to do it.
0: It was not good for dissenting religions, I hear, once upon a time. Okay. We come to SETI, the Comet 3I Atlas, much in the news these days, because it's a visitor from afar. What have you found this week, Bob?
1: All right, so it's an interstellar comet. It's past the sun. It's on its way out of our solar system now, gone, never to come back. They've been studying it aggressively. It is a comet. It's, as all comets are, as all objects are, it's unique in its own way. It's unique in many ways that differ from our own solar system comets, and that's interesting. But one of the things is there have been a lot of hack scientists, I won't name names, who've been making claims that it's an alien spacecraft. It's pure clickbait. So the SETI Institute, which studies, which tries to find alien signals from space, did 7 hours of continuous observations in the radio waves to see if there was any possibility of alien technology, and they concluded absolutely none. There is no alien technology on Comet 3I Atlas. It's a comet, and that's all it is. It is definitely different than comets in our own solar system in terms of the material it has in it, and that's a signal of what its own solar system was like, which wasn't ours. But it ain't an alien spacecraft, and anyone who says so should not be trusted in the future.
0: Oumuamua was a completely different shape, and it was not a comet, as I recall. Oumuamua was
1: an asteroid. It was an asteroid.
0: Right.
1: Well, I take that back. It was not an active object. It was long and narrow. It was had strange components. It appeared to actually accelerate slightly as it left the solar system, something that is not really expected. Oumuamua is what would have been worth getting much closer look at. It's almost certainly not an artificial artifact, but I would point out that we can't eliminate that possibility because we didn't get a good enough look at it.
0: I worry about us, Bob, because we remembered how to pronounce it. That's what I worry about. All right, so quick update. You got a minute on sunspots.
1: All right, so I did my monthly sunspot update. The sun has once again confounded predictions. It had looked like it was ramping down to minimum. It had a very active month, and it appears to have an active month this month. So maybe it isn't ramping down to minimum. Maybe it's going to have a second peak of activity. This once again proves overall we don't know what's going on because we don't understand the fundamentals of what causes sunspots. What makes the sun's dynamo flip polarity every 11 years? We don't understand the magnetic field of the sun really on the fundamental level. And because of that, making any prediction is almost fraught with error. And in fact, in the last two solar cycles, every prediction has been wrong.
0: Bob Zimmerman, he keeps the website Behind the Black, before and after the SpaceX IPO. I'm John Batch.
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10: From ABC News, I'm Dave Packer. The timing couldn't be worse. Ahead of the World Cup next week, 96% of union workers at LA's SoFi Stadium have voted to strike. That's 32,000 hospitality workers, including the stadium's cooks, dishwashers, concession workers, bartenders, and servers. Kurt Peterson, the United Here Local 11 co-president, says many workers are in fear of ICE patrolling the grounds.
11: We've been trying to get and talking to FIFA over the last few months about this issue. They have instead decided to embrace President Trump's agenda.
10: The World Cup match at SoFi Stadium is on June 12th, plus star-studded opening ceremonies ahead of the North American matches. Another kind of strike in the Middle East. We're now hearing that U.S. Central Command forces helped shoot down incoming Iranian missiles and drones shot at Kuwait and Bahrain. This after Friday night CENTCOM reporting it struck several Iranian one-way drones threatening ships in the Strait of Hormuz that it said posed an immediate threat to regional maritime traffic. California Congressman Ro Khanna made a cross-country trip to stand beside Graham Plattner and encourage Mainers to vote for him in Tuesday's Democratic primary. And about those controversies, including the one reported by the New York Times where two identified women claim that they were physically abused by him during their relationships.
12: He understood that those years that he came back were not the best years of his life. He was ashamed of some of the things he said and did. And then he, unlike others, took accountability for it.
10: The AP projects Democrat Javier Becerra has advanced to the general election in the California governor's race. The election was on Tuesday.
13: Without any evidence, President Trump claims a slow vote count here is because Democrats are cheating and trying to steal votes away from Republicans. And he said the U.S. attorney will investigate.
10: ABC's Alex Stone in Los Angeles. 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
10: A new blood test could detect lung cancers and other conditions before they develop. ABC News Chief Medical Correspondent Dr. Tara Narula.
16: What if we could pick up on inflammation before a cancer ever develops? That's what researchers here wanted to look at. And so they essentially used a UK biobank of blood and machine learning, and they identified 14 proteins in the blood that they called a signal or signature that predicted those at risk of lung cancer over 5 years before development of the disease.
10: A driverless car was caught on police body cam blocking fire trucks during a deadly fire in Dallas. ABC's Morgan Norwood has the story.
17: A driverless car slowing first responders as a massive fire tore through a Dallas apartment complex. They scrambled to secure the scene.
18: Call may be recorded for quality assurance.
19: Yes, you need to move this car ASAP, please.
17: Police say 3 minutes after the constable arrived, Waymo reportedly unlocking the car, allowing the deputy to drive it out of the way. This mishap, just the latest in a series of wayward Waymo incidents, raising fresh concern about how these driverless vehicles respond during emergencies.
10: NASA Friday ordered the astronauts on board the International Space Station to take shelter in an attached spacecraft because of air leaks in a rarely used part of the space station while their Russian counterparts work to repair them. Those repairs have now been completed, and operations on board the ISS have now resumed. Dave Packer, ABC News.
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10: These are your political insights from ABC News. A growing GOP divide. First, more Republicans now pushing back against President Trump as he gets set to nominate his former personal attorney, Todd Blanche, as the next attorney general. He's expected to face questions about January 6th and about his handling of the Epstein files. And Blanche also left a sour taste with a number of Senate Republicans after becoming the face of the politically unpopular Anti-Weaponization Fund. And then there's three Senate Republicans, Lisa Murkowski, Susan Collins, and Bill Cassidy, voting with Democrats to bar William Pulte from serving temporarily as director of national intelligence. They don't think he has the credentials, but President Trump Thursday emphasizing
20: it's an acting position. It's not a permanent. He's not going to be permanent.
10: The National Capital Planning Commission, led by President Trump's handpicked appointees, approving a list of concerns about the president's proposed 250-foot triumphal arch raised by staff, and asking the administration to address them before final approval. Dave Packer, ABC News.
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0: I'm John Batchelor, continuing with Professor Andrew Bayliss of the University of Birmingham. His new book is Sparta, The Rise and Fall of an Ancient Superpower. Sparta has spent 50 years training its young people as they grow older, and then new young people, and content with its reputation as unmovable, the reputation built on two battles won 480 BCE, the beginning of the 5th century BCE. At Thermopylae, we know it well, and at Plataea, the naval equivalent. But now Athens has spent those 50 years putting together what is called the Delian League, but also it's an Athenian empire built upon the strength of their navy, the Athenian navy, and also their building of good walls and training lots of allies to fight with them. They're very well prepared. Sparta, in the meantime, has been tending its own garden. And now we need to introduce some major players who are going to have consistent contribution to the events, the tragic events of the next 40 years. First is not a Spartan at all. He's an Athenian who rises to prominence because he's artful and at the same time gifted, educated, but a strong hand. His name is Pericles. Andrew, what do we need to know about Pericles in contest, knowing that the Spartans are coming, the Spartans are coming?
1: I think the key thing to know about Pericles is how he's managed to dominate Athenian politics at the time. Athens is a democracy. It's meant to be sort of, there's not meant to be a one-man show, but Pericles has really steered Athens towards a confrontation with Sparta. So in many ways, the war that happens is down to him happily provoking Sparta to the point where war does happen.
0: And that is accepted now, as Herodotus and Thucydides observed it as well, that Pericles provoked Sparta. Sparta certainly had ambitions at this point, but it wasn't clear to me what made them go over the line and start their expedition to Athens. It was provocations then.
1: Well, there's a series of provocations. And that's one of the great questions that historians have been grappling with for really more than 100 years. Why did the Peloponnesian War start is one that there are so many different answers to. But there are a series of steps where both sides could back off, and neither side takes those opportunities.
0: Pericles is an educated man. He believes in the theater, he believes in arts and singing, all of that. At the same time, he acts like a caudillo, a strongman. And it's odd to read that Athens is a democracy every time you read about Pericles, because he seems to have not only been a strongman when it comes to dealing with enemies of Athens or people who are, let's say, being difficult and forget that they're a member of the Delian League and should obey Athens, but also there are questions about money, lots of questions about money and about building. To your understanding, is that the usual politics in a democracy that you accuse the president? He was the president of Athens, the prime minister of Athens. He was all of that power. Was it routine to accuse people of, no, they didn't say stealing. I think they said inappropriate use of our funds. Why did they do that?
1: The Athenians were remarkably litigious. So their democracy, one of the four cornerstones of democracy was the law courts, which were not a jury of 12 men. It was jury of scores, if not in some cases more than 1,000, juries. And technically they weren't jurists, they were judges. So they were very involved in that. It's a very face to face culture. So you could prosecute a politician. You could make your name for it. Because there were no lawyers, you had to do the talking yourself. So if you were well educated, you could make a name for yourself.
0: Did Herodotus have a positive or negative opinion of Pericles?
1: Herodotus was reportedly friendly with Pericles. So Herodotus seems to have been favorable to him, but he wasn't really part of Herodotus' story. Thucydides definitely makes him appear quite heroic.
0: Yes, well, heroic events, we better get to them, because the Spartans have a theory of battle. We won't actually have to fight. It's a version of siege. We march over there in the springtime and drive them inside or drive them away and occupy their fertile valley, and we'll starve them out. It might take a few years because they're clever, but we'll eventually get them. That was the Spartan plan. What was the Athenian plan?
1: Well, the Athenian plan was exactly what the Spartans didn't want it to be, which was we won't come out and fight. We'll rely on our fleet to bring in everything we need. So Sparta as a city-state was self-sufficient. And many of the ancient Greek city-states were self-sufficient, but the Athenians weren't. They hadn't been for a long time. Their citizen population was way too big for the food supply that they produced themselves. So they imported a massive amounts of food and other goods. So, and they had walls, that they could hide behind. And Pericles basically made the Athenians in the countryside leave the countryside and cram themselves into an area which will have seemed big at the time, but really is not much bigger than the square yardage of LAX airport.
0: What we're looking at here is the year 431 is given as the beginning of this conflict. Sparta comes out of its hibernation and it's going to conquer Athens. It claims to be the all-powerful empire. Sparta has its allies too, but remember, Sparta doesn't treat allies as equals, treats them as servants. And you don't fight with the Spartans, you fight on the side. There were other warriors at Thermopylae, but you never hear of them, do you? Well, that's the way Sparta fights. That's the way Sparta's PR is, we did it. They're just background noise. All right, so Sparta marches over expecting to have a battle and win. The Athenians don't give them the battle. They retreat within the walls. 2 years later, the plague hits. What plague, and was it consequence of the walls?
1: We don't know for sure. There's many a medical dissertation written around the world each year trying to work out what disease it was that hit Athens at the time. But it's quite obvious if you cram that many people into such a small space, disease is going to spread, and when a plague hit, it really hit Athens very hard. There were thousands of people were killed, and probably the most crucial casualty was Pericles himself.
0: Yes, he loses his family, I believe. He loses his children, he loses his wife, and then he loses his own life. Now, did the plague extend to the Spartans out there in the fields?
1: No, it didn't hit the Peloponnesians at all. One of the theories at the time was, well, Apollo said he was going to fight with the Spartans if they went to war against the Athenians, and Apollo is the god of healing and the god of disease. So clearly this is divine punishment.
0: Enter Thucydides, but not as an historian. He's a general, and he has charge of a city. What is it? Amphipolis. He's meant to hold on to it. It's one of the Delian League states. He's a general of the Athenian army. That's right. Our historian. Talk about prejudice. And he's defeated by a man named Brasenas. Is that the correct name of the hero?
1: That's right, yes. Thucydides is defeated by Brasenas. And it always strikes me as remarkable how often modern academics don't seem to notice that Thucydides seems to really rate the man who defeated him in combat. Makes him seem exceptionally uncharacteristic of a Spartan. He's a good talker for a Spartan. He's an amazing general. Sheer coincidence that he also defeated Thucydides as well.
0: And the defeat was a setback, but at the same time, would they court-martial him? They hold him in front of a jury and they find him guilty? Is he at risk of being executed?
1: Athenian generals were executed for crimes, not for failure, but later on there is execution for what is effectively a religious failure of a series of generals. So it can go very wrong in an Athenian democracy. Generals have to hand over accounts at the end of the year. If their accounts don't match, it can go very badly wrong.
0: He's exiled from Athens, and you believe that he goes to the south of Italy. Where do we think he ends, and when does he Where is manuscripts at this time?
1: Thucydides travels around Greece, talking to people and trying to work out exactly what happened during his sort of period in exile. It's questionable about how Thucydides actually ended up.
0: We need to meet another major player. This one is Spartan, quite an actor. His name is Lysander. Andrew Bayliss is the author, at the University of Birmingham. The Rise and Fall, and we're on the rising part right now. Won't last long, so watch it. I'm John Batchelor.
2: Every day, thousands of women across America go for a run, expecting to return home safely. But the brutal murder of Laken Riley by an illegal immigrant shook the nation. 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
3: 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IBM's annual CEO study shows that adopting new tools is no longer enough. 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The study found that 76% of organizations now have a chief AI officer, up from 26% a year ago, and nearly two-thirds of CEOs say they are comfortable using AI to help inform major strategic decisions. The study also showed that organizations with an AI-first leadership approach are scaling more AI initiatives than their peers. The message is clear. 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

0: I'm John Batts with Professor Andrew Bayliss. His new book is Sparta, the story of a very, very well-kept reputation. Spartans, a Spartan life, fight like a Spartan. And of course, go tell the Spartans in Greek and Latin and any other language. All that stuff is wonderfully reverberated in America in the 21st century. But we need to meet some of these players that created that myth. And one of them is Lysander. What a surprise he is. Who educated him? Do we know, Andrew?
1: Well, Lysander, he has a reputation of having been born into poverty. And some of the sources describe him as a Mothax. And the latest thinking about the Mothakes is that they were the sons of Spartans who had become so poor that they had no longer able to be full Spartan citizens. They can't make the contributions of food that are required for them to be members of the common messes that they dine in every night. But that the Mothakes, if there was a rich sponsor, might pay for them to go through the Spartan upbringing alongside their sons as like almost like an entourage for the rich. And they said that some of the richer Spartans had many

0: failure of the feudal system and the Manji, the Manji Empire. Is that what we can think of, Lysander? He was a child of a child of a samurai once upon a time.
1: I think it's probably more like someone who's an old money family that's lost their money, but makes the money and gets a second chance.
0: Lysander enters the scene as the war's been going on for almost 20 years now, and Greece and Athens is considered the winner, and Sparta has been frustrated. But now Lysander has an idea of how to win this battle. What is his new strategy, Andrew?
1: Well, Lysander's strategy is to continue a process that had already started, which is something that makes the Spartans very hard to see as the good guys in the story, and that's beg the Persians for money to help them build ships and pay rowers who will help them defeat the Athenians at sea.
0: Yes, I like them for that. That is very modern of them. When at first you don't succeed, find the number that will get it done. They find the number.
1: And he seems to have been a very talented man, a very persuasive speaker. And his arrival in charge of the Spartan fleet, which is based off the coast of modern-day Turkey, coincided precisely with the arrival of the younger son of the Persian king as sort of overlord of the region, and they seem to have got on really well. And so he was prepared to pay even more money than the Persians had previously been prepared to pay.
0: All the time we've been talking about Athens and Sparta, Persia's been going through transformations as well, and it often uses its diplomats to make common cause with this city or that city to keep Athens off balance or to keep its other enemies off balance. There are kingdoms within kingdoms all around Greece. There's a lot of fluidity here, and there's a lot of trade back and forth. Is this the battle where they capture the Athenian fleet on the beach, not even aware that they're being attacked?
1: Yes, that's ultimately the way the Spartans are able to defeat the Athenians is they defeat them on sea by not finding them at sea. Lysander is very tricky, and he's prepared to wait, and he watches the Athenians become more and more casual and more contemptuous of him. And they just spread further and further away from where their fleet is, and he just waits until they've basically abandoned their ships and sails in and effectively captures them without a fight.
0: Who is leading Athens at this time? I know they don't have another Pericles. What is their command?
1: Well, they're a democracy, as we've said earlier, so their decision-making is meant to be collective, and they have 10 generals who operate at the same time, sometimes coordinated with each other, sometimes in very disparate regions, and the generals at that battle were not listening to advice.
0: Is this a period where Athens had let down its guard or lost its advantage, or possibly members of its empire were pulling apart because of Sparta's success? Was that happening at the same time?
1: Definitely. As the Spartans get more money from the Persians, have more ships, they're able to attract rowers who would normally have been being paid by the Athenians because the Spartans can offer higher wages. That starts to lead to some of their allies or subjects rising up and defecting to the Spartan side. So it's starting to sort of shift in Sparta's direction.
0: Now, Lysander's got a pocketbook that's bottomless, right? He can use that money in any direction. He has a fleet, he has an army, and he has an ambition, which is to win. And when we come back, he does, but there's a usual trick in it. Whenever you go to the Delphi Oracle, there's always a trick. Andrew Bayliss is the author. Sparta is the book. I'm John Batchelor.

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13: ABC News, I'm Dave Packer. With less than a week until opening ceremonies for the World Cup, union workers at Los Angeles SoFi Stadium have voted to strike. Many workers are in fear of ICE patrolling the grounds. The AP projects that Democrat Javier Becerra has advanced to the general election in the California governor's race. The election was Tuesday.
14: Without any evidence, President Trump claims a slow vote count here is because Democrats are cheating and trying to steal votes away from Republicans. And he said the U.S. attorney will investigate.
13: ABC's Alex Stone in Los Angeles. U.S. Central Command forces helped shoot down incoming Iranian missiles and drones shot at Kuwait and Bahrain. This after Friday night, CENTCOM reporting it struck several Iranian one-way drones threatening ships in the Strait of Hormuz. President Trump says a soon-to-be acting director of national intelligence, Bill Pulte, should cut positions at the Office of Department of National Intelligence. This is ABC News.
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0: I'm John Batchelor, speaking with Professor Andrew Baylis. His book is Sparta, the story of classical Greece from the point of view of the winner-loser at Sparta. Winner in that its reputation remains intact 2,500 years later. Loser in that just at the moment it hits what the five-run homer, it's in charge of everything. It wins, defeats Athens. It goes too far. Andrew, the moment is 404 BCE, and Athens is exhausted and surrenders to the Spartan cleverness of Lysander. Lysander now sets out as the conqueror of Athens to conquer the rest of, I guess, the Hellenes. He's going to conquer them all because he's got allies, or let's put it this way, partners in Persia, and he has no fear the Spartans are behind him. However, he has ambitions that go beyond his means, beyond his preparation. How do we talk about the fall and death of Lysander?
1: Well, I think Lysander is a fascinating figure. He is the architect of the Spartan victory over the Athenians. He is therefore the most powerful man in the most powerful city in Greece. But Sparta isn't really prepared to allow any one person to be that powerful. And his great problem is the fact that both kings are not terribly keen on him having the authority that he had. And so Sparta doesn't in many ways want to be the new Athens, but they still behave a bit like the new Athens. Yes. And Lysander gets caught up in all of that.
0: As Sparta becomes a dictator without the foundation, They're not good at it. It turns out they're mostly bullies, which means they don't stick around to govern. But they need to at this point. There's another twist here that I puzzle about, which is that Lysander, operating on his own out there all the time, is aware that he has enemies back in Sparta and has enemies in Athens. So he has to watch his back. But he's very aggressive. He has plans to go farther than he can go. Does he think of himself of having to achieve greater and greater victories to stay in power? Is that what drives him?
1: His reputation is of great ambition, and I can see why. He was worshipped as a demigod by the people of Samos after he helped liberate Samos from Athens. So I think if you're being worshipped like you're a god, you have to keep on going. But I think also Lysander, He's definitely trying to push Sparta to do more. So he encourages his protege, who is the new Spartan king, Agesilaus, to invade Persia. So he's definitely wanting to push on to bigger things.
0: Yes, this is what the Japanese called victory disease. He won too much, too fast, too easily, and he wants to go farther. At the same time, there's a weakness here that is going to become evident soon enough, but not before Lysander dies. Lysander dies, Andrew, there's no other way to say it. He dies in obvious error on his part. It's so obvious, it's happened before. Don't get close to the city walls when you're laying siege to it. He knows this. Is he exhausted? Is he distracted? Is he not sleeping? What explains a man so successful to make such a stupid mistake on the battlefield?
1: Well, I think one of the things that's obvious when you start to think about Lysander is all of his great military successes were on sea. His knowledge base is navy, and then he wants a land command, and I think he wants a land command to prove that he's like the best of the best, and it goes wrong.
0: It does. I think the city he dies before is minor, is inconsequential, and it was going to be overrun anyway. Is that correct? I don't remember the name.
1: It's Haliartus, and he's going to rendezvous with the main Spartan army, but he thinks he's just going to take Haliartus himself. And what he doesn't realize is that the Thebans have reinforced Haliartus before he's got there. And so it's what he thinks is going to be an easy victory doesn't turn out to be that at all.
0: Oh, like the excellent storyteller you are, Andrew, you've introduced the Thebans. Yes, we've not mentioned them for quite some time. Thebes and Argos have been two rivals of Sparta for more than 100 years at this point. They watch the Spartans very carefully, as the Spartans watched them, the Thebans and the Argosians. We're going to turn to the Thebans now because they have a worthy army. And all of a sudden, Sparta went from the liberator of Greece to the tyrant of Greece. And Thebes step in. It's almost like a play that repeats itself with new players, Andrew. Did you feel like that sometimes, that they have the script, they just need character actors to fill it, to fill the parts of liberator and tyrant?
1: Yeah, I think so. The Athenians help the Spartans liberate Greece from the Persians, and then they become the tyrants, and the Spartans go to war against the Athenians to liberate them from, liberate the Greeks from Athens, and then so on. Yes. And the Thebans will ultimately become the tyrants themselves in some ways.
0: Here come the Thebans. Now, Lysander dies without a lot of wisdom, but the war continues. This is beginning of the 4th century BCE, so 395, I think he dies, somewhere in there. And the fight continues because there's a treaty between the kings. What kings, and what is the treaty's terms?
1: Okay, so there's a war that breaks out, which Lysander dies early in, and it lasts the best part of 10 years. And it goes, there's some moments where the Spartans have success, moments that go terribly wrong for them. It goes badly enough for a while that the Spartan king Agesilaus is summoned back from his attempts to conquer the Persians with 2,000 or 3,000 men. We can come back to that in a moment. And ultimately that they have enough success that the Persians sort of start to chicken out about whether they think that the Spartans are going to be defeated by the rest of the Greeks who they've been funding, and they agree to a peace treaty that would cover the whole of all of the Greeks, and that the peace treaty would, that every Greek city-state needed to be autonomous, and if anyone attacked any of the other Greek city-states, the Persian king would punish them. And the Persian king abdicated all responsibility to the Spartans. So the king's peace, it becomes a means for the Spartans to continue their control of the Greeks.
0: However, there are limits, and the Spartans hit the limits. I think 374, 371, somewhere in there. They one provocation too many for the Athenians. They get really annoyed with them, and the Thebans come running. Now, there's a scene that is suggestive of all the great war movies you have ever seen, where our heroes are surrounded by a force that's come to bring justice to the world, that you've gone too far and you must be contained. I think of the scene that closes the Drums Along the Mohawk, with our brave settlers surrounded by the French commanders of a hired tribe of Native Americans who are burning down the fort. They're going to slaughter all the women and children hiding in the church. Except in the Hollywood version, rescue arrives. In the Spartan version, rescue doesn't arrive, although the Thebans refuse to cross the river. Why is that? Why wouldn't they go into Sparta itself?
1: I think one of the things when you come to read about ancient Greek fighting, when you're on the cusp of winning is the most dangerous point. When someone's running away, you don't pursue them too far because they can turn around and cut you down. So I think rather than actually sort of go into the hornet's nest, I think the Thebans thought it was better to liberate the Messenian helots and permanently reduce Sparta's power that way rather than destroy the city.
0: Now, the helots of Messina and the helots of Laconia are celebrating the end of the tyrant, the end of the bully, the end of the master. At the same time, they are part of the reason Sparta fell. I wonder if they knew at the time. And here's how simple it is. Remember we talked about, Andrew talked about, there were only 9,000 of these hoplites trained at any one time. All the men with red cloaks and long hair, just 9,000 of them. That was an advantage in their rising days. But that is the reason they lost? Is that what Herodotus thinks? Is that what Xenophon thinks?
1: Xenophon doesn't say what he thinks, but it's obvious when you read what happened. There just aren't enough Spartans, and their citizen numbers declined. And the key, in many ways, is the arrival of this sudden realization that there are people like Lysander They're poor Spartans. Spartan citizens aren't meant to be poor. So what happened in the latter part of the 5th century and the early part of the 4th century, Spartan citizen numbers tanked. So by the time they're defeated by the Thebans at Leuctra, there's less than 2,000 Spartan citizens. So they don't have a big army of non-working hoplites. They've got a tiny army of non-working hoplites.
0: The Leuctra is the final battle of the Spartan rise and fall to power. They're finished now. But they don't disappear from the earth. What happens to all the hoplites who are not dead? Do they commit suicide? I know that there's a scene you have, Andrew, where the news arrives from the battle and the mothers of the fallen are gleeful. The mothers of those who survived are weeping. That's a Spartan set piece. What happens to the weeping women?
1: Well, the weeping women get what they probably instinctively wanted to happen, but shouldn't have wanted to happen. And that's, I guess, Aulaeus the Spartan king comes up with a clever get-out clause. So in theory, they should all be reduced to the status of cowards and be essentially de-citizens. But he says the laws of Sparta must stand from tomorrow. So basically they have a one-day get-out clause.
0: And Sparta shrinks as a village over the next several hundred years, so today it's ruins. And how long is it occupied? Another several centuries? Or
1: the Spartan city keeps going. It's just halved. So the loss of Messenia takes away the wealth of the men whose wealth has been based on lands they stole. Sparta just becomes an ordinary Greek city-state. Sparta fights against their neighbors on and off. They fight against the Romans. They end up becoming the friends of the Romans later on. And it's still there deep deep into the Byzantine period. There's still people living in Sparta, and there's still the modern town of Sparta, which is sort of 20,000 people.
0: We didn't pay attention to the fact that there's no architecture to match Athens. Is that correct? They never built.
1: They did not prioritize that kind of lavish architecture. So the surviving foundations of Sparta's great significant temples are quite small. The Spartan Acropolis is a very low hill. They didn't build walls. They only built walls in the Hellenistic period, long after their strength was gone. So they didn't prioritize that kind of thing.
0: And to visit Sparta today, is it a tourist attraction? Is it well visited, or is it on the edges of interest?
1: It's a place that's worth going to, definitely. It's a beautiful little town. The setting of Sparta is magnificent. The Spartans had a reputation for being peculiarly religious, paying particular attention to signs from the gods and portents from the gods. And when you're standing in Sparta and you're looking at the mountains looming above you, it does feel like a place where the divine is around you. I can understand that.
0: Andrew Baylis is the author. Sparta is the book. When we come back, the Thucydides trap in the 21st century. What is it? Does it work? I'm John Batchelor.

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10: 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As the pace of AI accelerates, CEOs are rethinking how their leadership teams operate, how decisions are made, and how organizations are structured. IBM's annual CEO study shows that adopting new tools is no longer enough. Leaders are actively redesigning decision-making structures, clarifying accountability, and reshaping the C-suite to drive greater business impact. The study found that 76% of organizations now have a chief AI officer, up from 26% a year ago, and nearly two-thirds of CEOs say they are comfortable using AI to help inform major strategic decisions. The study also showed that organizations with an AI-first leadership approach are scaling more AI initiatives than their peers. The message is clear. Success with AI depends not just on technology, but on leadership, governance, and organizations built to adapt. 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
12: 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Visa's Mark Nelson, head of consumer payment products, says Visa recently announced 7 new and exciting technologies. Mark shared a couple with me here.
13: But we've introduced a flexible credential whereby a single card can be what you want it to be depending on the transaction type. We've also introduced this concept of a passkey, and it's all around how do we make payments safer and easier to use online. We also announced this thing called a data token, which allows the customer to get a little bit more control in terms of where they want to share their data. So if they want to share data with a third party, it can enable a better shopping experience all through AI. And it's a way in which the consumers can have a little bit more control over who they share their data with.
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1: 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You'll win a share of $500,000 in bonus bets for every goal scored by the U.S. in the match. The bonus bets will be split among all eligible winners after the match over at BetMGM. Of course, that all gets underway starting next week. Cannot wait for that. I'm sure next Saturday on the show we'll start to talk a little bit more about that and how the U.S. might fare in their particular group, and we'll take a look at some betting odds over at BetMGM for that. Don't forget, you guys can interact with us on social media as well, at Austin Huff, at Alex Gold, Alex Casey Gold over on Instagram. All right, let's get to the list. If you're new to the show, this is the same time every week. We add an item or two to the list, giving an example of a few things we've added. It does not have to be sports related. It's something or someone that's driving us crazy, something that maybe you've seen happen in your own life. For example, we've added things like, hey, the NFL schedule being too much in Austin's eyes, or mock draft gatekeepers, or March Madness expansion, or overreaction in Austin's case to Patrick Mahomes' week one return because he doesn't like that people talk about the best quarterback in football coming back from a series.
2: No,
1: injury. Or it could be.
2: It's going to be unbearable.
1: Or Vanessa, which was the lady at the bar.
2: Vanessa.
1: That, yeah.
2: We all remember Vanessa.
1: Yeah, exactly. We definitely. What could have been? All right. Where are you going for the list this week?
2: The thing I am adding to the list this week. Hey, Buffalo Wild Wings, come on down. During game one of the NBA Finals, a fan ran onto the court to snap a selfie with himself and Wemby before being arrested and banned from the finals. And Buffalo Wild Wings retweeted an account that posted the photo and wrote, quote, "Internet, help us find the banned fan. He can watch the rest of the finals at B-dubs on us." Now, first off, what? Not only was that the... not only was that the photo that they retweeted not the actual selfie taken, but B-Dubs is offering dinner on them. As you might imagine, the tweet was ratioed into an oblivion. People were like, why would you reward someone running onto the court during an NBA Finals game? Like, what are you doing? One guy posted, B-Dubs only offers a 10% discount to active military and veterans, but 100% off to this guy? So let me get this straight, B-Dubs. If you storm the court of the finals, you get 100% discount. But if you storm the beaches of Normandy, it's only 10%. But you know what? Here's what I'll say. I'm actually in the minority here. I actually like this move by B-Dubs. Because that's the punishment. Make him eat at B-Dubs for the rest of the series. Because gone are the days that Buffalo Wild Wings has actually been good. I mean, look, don't get me wrong. B-Dubs had its day, right? We all remember the commercials with them pressing the button. But ever since they got rid of them, it seems like the food has suffered, all right? The food quality has gone down and the prices have gone up. I'm not paying $25 for six wings, B-Dubs. Get over yourself. And look, I get it. The price of everything is higher today. But the money they make is only going into the venture capitalist pockets that own it. And clearly not the food itself. If anything, the menu has only gotten more ridiculous. Like, nobody's going to B-Dubs and saying, I think I'll have the Korean street corn flatbread melt bowl fusion experience. No. Like, Cheesecake Factory thinks you need to trim down your menu, B-Dubs. Buffalo Wild Wings has had the same career trajectory as Russell Wilson, all right? They're basically the sports bar equivalent of the last few seasons of The Simpsons. Like, technically, it's still around, but everyone agrees the glory days were a long, long time ago, all right? So here's what you need to do, B-Dubs. Take the $37 that you get for my six wings and a side of fries, and instead of putting it back into your CGI Buffalo and Little Dickie in your commercials, maybe put it back into the food itself. B-Dubs, you're added to the list.
1: Oh, my. Oh, my. And I was told we were this close to a sponsorship from B-Dubs, and you've ruined it. Thank you. I was told we were this close. We were that close to locking up B-Dubs as a sponsor on the show. And look what you've done. Look what you've done.
2: Yeah.
1: Yeah, I don't know why on earth they're rewarding the idiot that ran onto the court, who's banned for life from every NBA arena. That does make zero sense whatsoever. I don't get that. I guess here we are. We're talking about them. It has been a while since I went to B-Dubs. But in high school, man, that was the spot. That was a spot. We love going to B-Dubs back in the day, man.
2: Yeah. Whoever pushed send on that tweet was very clearly lost in the sauce, which is easy to do at Buffalo Wild Wings because they have 87 different kinds. Like, chill out.
1: Just give me the honey barbecue, man. Give me the honey barbecue, right? Or the Caribbean jerk, and we're good to go on the sauces or the dry rubs or whatever. Pine Needle One over on YouTube says he's got an addition to the list that we should consider. He says, the tall guy who sits in front of you at the concert will never sit down, not for one moment. My only question with this one, Pine Needle, my only question with this one is, where are you sitting at the concert, right? Like, there's a difference. I think there's an understanding depending on where your seats are at the concert, right? Like, if you're up closer and it's a GA and there's no seats, obviously, duh, you can't sit down. But even, like, if it's clearly the hit song from that band, and everybody's standing up, but you, then it's on you. Now, if you're just saying, like, everybody around him's also sitting down, and he's the only guy standing up that entire song or two, then I hear you. But, like, in general, like, I don't know about you, at a concert, I probably do stand myself 90% of the time at a concert.
2: Yeah, I do think there's a lot of factors that go into this. Obviously, concerts are a big part of what I do for a living, working in country radio. But like Chris Stapleton, for example, like depending on the artist and the song, I think is when you sit, when you stand, right? Like, because like you're not gonna like you sit for like I Think You Should Leave by Chris Stapleton. You stand for A Wild Horse, right? Like, or a white horse. Like, you literally, like, you there's I think there's a lot of different variables that go into that. But there is something to say about concert etiquette and the people standing in front of people behind them. I do think there is something there, Pine Needle.
1: Thanks for the comment over on YouTube. You can search BetMGM tonight and watch the show. Up next, let's get to the NFL. A massive trade. We just don't see this very often in the NFL. Myles Garrett, of course, sent over to the Rams. What do we make of the compensation? What does it say about Matthew Stafford's longevity in LA? I actually think it tells us a little bit more there. Plus, what is Cleveland
3: this
1: doing?
3: This is Westwood One Sports.
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18: Coming up on Bloomberg this weekend, the NASDAQ and S&P suffer their worst day of the year, part of a broader sell-off of stocks, bonds, Bitcoin, and metals. Growing concern about AI and new confidence the Federal Reserve is going to raise rates.
19: Plus, President Trump set to meet with all the big AI executives next week as he eyes a new public-private partnership.
20: There's so much money and it's so big that there are concepts where pieces could be given to the American public.
19: What these deals could look like and why the president's former AI advisor is against them.
18: And the New York Knicks win another one against the San Antonio Spurs. New York leads 2-0 as President Trump makes plans to go to Monday's game and offers this advice to those of us who can't afford a ticket.
20: They can watch it on television. 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
19: Semi-free. All right. Welcome to Bloomberg This Weekend. We're coming to you live from Bloomberg World Headquarters in the home of the Knicks, New York. I'm Christina Ruffini.
21: I'm David Gura alongside Lisa Mateo. It is Saturday, June the 6th. 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The building in which we are sitting lighted up in blue and orange this morning when I arrived in those pre-dawn hours. New York extremely excited. The series now 2-0, the Knicks lead as New York comes back to Madison Square Garden on Monday night.
19: So the very regimented, usually goes to bed right on time, David Gura stayed up apparently all night.
21: I was up all night. You didn't stay up.
0: No.
21: Lisa, come on.
0: I have to be up at 2:30.
21: I was confident as the game ticked past 11 last night that you would be there, my comrade in arms, watching this game. But it was incredible in San Antonio.
19: I know, you were so excited. You rolled into the office this morning. The first thing I saw was you going like this, fist bump over the head.
21: But a very physical game. San Antonio clearly wanted to win this. Now they come here, as I say. It's going to be tricky, I think, Lisa, for them to win at the Garden.
0: It is. Well, you know what it is? My family has like been Knicks fans like forever, since we were born. Like, we're
21: not
0: born
21: a fair-weather fan like myself.
0: And so you have a text chain amongst family members, right? And I went to bed, and I was like, guys, I'm going to bed. I'm not going to watch. So I wake up to 30 in the group chat, the family chat messages. Fantastic. But they always do it to give you a heart attack.
21: They
0: like,
21: do,
0: I think they want to, like, stress you out and give you more gray hairs.
21: Not settled until the final seconds of the game last night, so it was
0: very
21: worth
0: close.
21: It. I did think, like, as the minutes tick by, you know, is it going to be worth it? Are they going to lose this? But Wemby did not score that final shot.
0: No.
21: And you see here some reaction in New York City. The watch parties were everywhere. This one, I think, right outside Penn Station, right near Madison Square Garden.
19: Thanks to one of our producers, Roberto. It's from some of his friends.
21: Yes.
19: Thanks, guys.
21: As I say, the next big game, Monday night, President Trump is going to be there. Our colleague Anne-Marie Horton, also a devout Knicks fan with whom we're going to catch up here in the coming hours, traveling with the president right now in Wisconsin. She had a chance to ask him about what is top of mind for so many of us who are not going to be attending the game on Monday night because the tickets are so prohibitively expensive, what he thinks about ticket affordability. Here's what he had to say.
2: Cheapest price for the game three you're going to is $8,000. Everyday Americans can't afford these sports.
22: Well, I know, but they can watch it on television. It's sort of semi-free to watch it on television, but that's the way life goes. You know, you have some, and now if the team wasn't a big success, you could go very easily. So, you know, you can do that too, but that's the way life is.
19: And Anne-Marie is going to be joining us live in the 8 a.m. hour.
21: That's the way life goes,
0: Christina.
21: The way
0: the cookie crumbles.
21: You know, if you're president, it is free.
19: Sometimes
21: to go
19: you got
21: to
19: watch
21: game.
19: It on TV, buddy. It's mostly free. Free.
21: The headlines, semi-free this morning with Lisa Mateo. Lisa, what do you have for us?
0: You got it. All right. We are starting with the war in Iran, guys, where President Donald Trump says the regime has no choice but to make a deal with the U.S. Now, it was an exclusive interview with NBC's Meet the Press in Wisconsin. He explained why it's taking so long.
23: They're proud. There are things they never thought they'd be doing that they're going to have to do. They've got no choice. And it takes a little while. You know, you're talking about 47 years of getting away with whatever they wanted. I mean, this should have been done long ago.
0: Well, it comes as the U.S. military said late Friday night that it shot down Iranian ballistic missiles and drones that were launched toward the Strait of Hormuz and Gulf Arab allies. U.S. Central Command said Iran fired 7 ballistic missiles toward Kuwait and Bahrain, with U.S. forces intercepting 6 of them. Injuries were reported. Missiles were fired after the U.S. earlier in the day shot down 4 Iranian drones that were launched toward the Strait of Hormuz. The Lebanese army says an Israeli airstrike on southern Lebanon today killed several members of the Lebanese military, including a senior officer. Now, it comes days after the two sides reached a new ceasefire deal through U.S. brokered talks. To the war in Ukraine, where residents of St. Petersburg, Russia's second largest city, were told not to leave their homes after a, quote, large-scale Ukrainian drone attack targeted the city. The attacks come after Putin rejected a proposal by Ukrainian President Volodymyr Zelensky for a face-to-face meeting on the four-year-old conflict, saying that he sees, quote, no point in it. In other news, the Justice Department told a federal judge that even though the Trump administration's $1.8 billion anti-weaponization fund is, quote, not going forward, well, that still poses the court taking any action to block it. Now, the filings, they represent the first time that the Trump administration has said in writing that it was no longer pursuing the fund, which was met with widespread criticism. And the Associated Press reporting Democrat Javier Becerra has advanced to the general election for California governor. Becerra, he has more than 35 years in public office, including as state attorney general and U.S. health secretary. It's not clear who yet he will face in the general election. His top rivals, though, include Republican Steve Hilton. He's a former Fox News commentator backed by President Trump, and also Democrat Tom Steyer. He's a billionaire climate activist. David and Christina.
21: It's a waiting game with California. These primaries in which you have the 2-3 victors at the top, but a huge pool of candidates.
19: It's been quite
21: still
19: a race.
21: Counting ballots.
19: Yeah, it's going to be interesting. All right, thanks, Lisa.
21: It was a bruising end of the week on Wall Street. The Dow, the S&P, the NASDAQ suffering heavy losses. The latter down more than 4% in what was its worst day in over a year.
19: That's right, David. Chip stocks drove the sell-off, and Bitcoin also tumbled below 60,000 for the first time since 2024. Joining us now is Mike McGlone. He's a senior commodity strategist and a Bitcoin expert for Bloomberg Intelligence, and Heather Long. She's the chief economist at Navy Federal Credit Union. Mike, I want to start with you. Before we get to the what, let's talk about the why. What started all of this? How did this get rolling? What were the big factors?
1: The key fact for Bitcoin is there's unlimited supply of cryptocurrencies. Bitcoin's one and there's millions of them. What happened last week is strategy. Michael Saylor, who said he would never sell, has started to sell a little bit. Some of us have just been waiting for this forever. I know Michael Saylor. I met him years ago. And he just got too long, an asset he probably should be buying low and selling high. He just bought higher. But the key theme is you were talking about that game earlier. There's a game on all the time in cryptos, and they're trading right now. The key thing to remember about cryptos is everything's getting tokenized. And the most significant tokens are the U.S. dollar. And the number one token that tracks the U.S. dollar is Tether. And right now, Tether is on track to potentially flipping Ethereum. Ethereum's number two. By flipping, that's a good nomenclature in cryptos when you surpass assets under management of another cryptocurrency. And it's a key trend is these tokens or Tether has been flipping and everything. As we wake up Monday morning, it might be the number two cryptocurrency after Bitcoin. But the bottom line is there's unlimited supply. There's starting to be a purge. It looks like the purge just got started. And the key thing to remember is Bitcoin's a good leading indicator for risk assets, and stock market's starting to follow.
19: And Heather, can you say why we started to see some of these big tech sell-offs? I mean, I know there was jobs numbers. There was some Berkshire Hathaway sell-offs of some similar properties. Why did this start to, again, get the ball rolling?
3: Well, to me, it seemed a little bit overdue. I mean, some of those rallies in the last couple of weeks have just seen needed to hit the brakes. The one thing that really jumped out at me at the end of the week, other than the jobs data, which I'm well known for following closely, was the what happened in South Korea. Also seemed to be a bit of a canary in the coal mine. People pulling back on trades there and starting to reassess and frankly take their gains.
21: Heather, you mentioned the jobs numbers and your eagerness to follow those month after month after month. I think a lot of folks gobsmacked when they saw that beat yesterday. It was something that was startling, just the magnitude of that beat. What do you make of it? What does it say about the labor market as we kind of talk about the agita in the markets more broadly? It didn't take long before we saw chief economist after chief economist after chief economist revising calls for what the Fed is going to do next. Indeed, it does seem like a hike is all but inevitable.
3: Yeah, I mean, to me, the hiring recession is over. The magnitude, not just of the May number, but of the past 3 months, is just incredible. 188,000 average a month the past 3 months. That would have been a good number back in 2019, let alone sitting here in 2026, when the break-even rate for the jobs is probably somewhere in the 30,000 to 50,000 range. I think it was really telling as well, the breadth of the gains in the past 3 months. This is no longer just a healthcare story. And even if you think hospitality got boosted by the World Cup effect of more hiring in restaurant and bars, it's harder to brush off the rebound in transport and warehouse or in retail or even in construction as some sort of one-time effect. Another really good indicator was the black unemployment rate. Black unemployment rate hit its lowest level in a year. That these sort of trends seem a lot more sustainable and long-lasting. The one Achilles heel is that wage growth number, the lowest in 5 years, 3.4%, probably going to get a 4% CPI print next week. That's the pain point for the economy, and that's the big question mark. I call it an E-shaped economy now. can the middle class hold on? I know we were joking about Knicks tickets, but can they even keep spending the same amount at Costco through the end of the year?
21: Yes, a very good point. Mike McGlone, you mentioned Bitcoin as kind of a leading indicator for risk assets, and I wonder if you could situate that in this environment we're in right now, where we're just days away from a SpaceX IPO. We're talking about an OpenAI IPO, an Anthropic IPO, just a ton of money flowing to the markets. And I'm curious what that means for cryptocurrency. We've seen it as this kind of a prominent risk asset for so long here. How much do you think these outflows are going to continue now that we see these AI companies and SpaceX kind of coming to the public markets?
1: David, I think you nailed. That's the key theme is cryptocurrencies and precious metals have no income, no earnings, no revenue. and the earnings from the stock market are off the charts. So to me, it's just one of those things is what money managers are doing. They're realizing cryptocurrencies have unlimited supply. They're duds, so they're selling every rally. You sell the duds and you buy the studs. The studs, the stock market. Stock market's the only game in town. Sure, we've had a little bit of a healthy correction, but that's the key thing I have from a commodity standpoint. You're going to see continued selling of cryptocurrencies, most notably Bitcoin, because there's a better game now. And we realize, and most of it's just speculation, and that speculation is just getting purged. I think it's the beginning of a purge of, there's millions of cryptos that track nothing. We get rid of those, and at some point we'll find a bottom. Looks like we're far from that bottom, though.
19: Mike, you made a call that Bitcoin was going to drop below 50,000 back in February. I'm looking at it now. It's hovering around 60. Do you still stand by that? Has your call changed? And then you also put together this research explaining that you think 2026 is going to be the year of pump and dump contagions. That's not a phrase I thought I would say, but can you explain to us what you mean by that?
1: First of all, my call starting last year was for Bitcoin, when it got above 100,000, to lose a zero, to go back to 10,000. I've made a similar call in 2018 when it was around 10,000, and I got about 70% right. But the key theme is it's just starting. We had the best back test in history. We had ETFs jump on, which means mainstream, and President Trump pumped it, and now it's dumping. But the key thing is Bitcoin pumped and begin year, and now it's dumping. Natural gas in the U.S. pumped and begin year, now it's dumping. Corn was up a lot, and now it's down in the year. And just what happened is silver was up 60% in begin year, now it's down in the year. You see that trend? My theme is, I'm very concerned, is we have never seen surging volatility in gold and crude oil without it trickling up the stock market. Bitcoins are collapsing. It just looks like the next big trade is crude oil is going to follow natural gas on the way down, and potentially the stock market will follow Bitcoin.
21: We had a number of cabinet officials on Capitol Hill this week testifying before various committees, Secretary Scott Bessent among them, and he was asked about the pressure that energy prices are placing on consumers, picking up on what you said just a moment ago, Heather, about the real pressure a lot of people in America face right now when it comes to cost of living. Something he and the White House have floated now or have asked for is repealing this federal gas tax. Let's take a listen to what the Treasury Secretary had to say.
4: We have asked Congress to move to eliminate the gas tax. That is done through statute.
5: You have moved that. So you're in favor of eliminating the gas tax.
4: We have asked for that.
5: So we can join bipartisanly today because you're in favor of it to eliminate the gas tax.
4: Again, the White House has asked for it, sir.
21: Heather Long, let me turn to you. I'm curious sort of how manifest the pressures from this energy crunch were in that jobs report on Friday. And I know that you are somebody who can give us the straight dope here on what removing that federal gas tax would actually mean for consumers, how much of a panacea that would be for those who are suffering because prices continue to creep higher.
3: Yeah, I mean, politically, it's probably their best option because there's not a lot that you can do in the short term to give relief on gas. But obviously, from a budget perspective and from a practicality perspective, it's not a good idea. I've heard on your show several budget experts come on and just totally say they'd give it an F grade in terms of how to solve this. Obviously, it creates much longer holes down the line for, you know, we need to fund our transportation, and that's the way we do it, right or wrong, in the United States. I will say, so we have 15 million members at Navy Federal Credit Union. We're monitoring very closely the credit cards and debit card spending data. You know, what I can tell you is two things. Number one, it's been surprisingly resilient. But number two, there is some pullback, particularly from folks earning about $50,000 or less. You can see the pain pressures. That they are spending less in inflation-adjusted terms than they did in 2019. And in what is interesting to me is the two areas we start to see some real pullback on. One is home improvement spending. That's discretionary, not super surprising. But the other one that worries me is healthcare spending. We've seen some pullback, early signs of pullback there. You know, are people not going to the doctor? That creates bigger problems for society and, you know, even for the workplace. If people aren't getting their needs taken care of.
19: Mike, from a larger perspective, if you're not you and you're an average person watching these markets, watching us talk about all these different factors and what they're doing at the moment, how worried should you be? Should the average consumer, the average investor be concerned about an AI bubble, about the exposure of some of these indexes to these big companies as they go to IPO? Should people be worried, especially people my parents' age who may not have the kind of duration they need to recover if something goes badly?
1: Well, I'm glad you went there, because being in Florida, you see a lot of more retired people that are way overexposed to risk assets in the stock market, and they can't help it. It's the best rally we've had in 100 years. We have more exposure of wealth to the stock market than any time in history. Cryptocurrencies are starting to decline and warn you. Gold's big rally last year was warning us. So I don't think people should be worried. They should adjust themselves accordingly. Don't be overweight a risk asset that is the most expensive on the planet. And a key thing that happened this week is that U.S. Treasury long bond at 5%. To me, that's just too attractive for a stock market and for gold and for cryptos. And I think that's responsible investors should just be careful being long an asset that everybody else is long and look it over just good old U.S. Treasuries.
19: All right, Mike McGlone, Bloomberg Intelligence Senior Commodity Strategist, and Heather Long. She's the Chief Economist at Navy Federal Credit Union. Thank you both so much for joining us this morning.
21: Really great insight into this moment that we're in. I think you're hitting the nail on the head. I think there's so much excitement about the prospect of these massive IPOs, but as you pointed out, I think a lot of concern about the ramifications of them are, and I look at the NASDAQ in particular, which will allow SpaceX presumably to join it within 15 days, a shorter period than usual.
19: Right.
21: That will have ramifications for your everyday investors that I think could be incredibly important.
19: Right, and they're getting onto some of these indexes. Some are changing the rules, some are not.
21: Yes.
19: And I just think about retirement accounts and folks and whether if something, you know, too big to fail.
21: Yes,
19: we'll see how it goes. We'll see how it goes.
21: Coming up here, President Trump says Iran has not yet made a deal to end the war. As the conflict approaches 100 days, we go to Capitol Hill for reaction there next.
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0: Thank you for joining us live on Bloomberg This Week, and I'm Lisa Mateo. Let's update you on today's top stories. Artificial intelligence, well, it was front and center as President Donald Trump spoke to reporters yesterday aboard Air Force One.
10: We're leading China. We're leading everybody in the world with AI, and we want to keep it that way. It's probably the biggest industry maybe that we've ever seen.
0: It comes after the president suggested the U.S. government hold equity stakes in leading AI developers. Now, he addressed reports that the administration would put the stock into a government-run wealth fund that would redistribute some of those gains to the public, saying, quote, it would make them rich. Trump added that leaders of major AI companies may visit the White House next week. Now, this all comes ahead of a series of trillion-dollar initial public offerings by artificial intelligence companies. One of those companies is Elon Musk's SpaceX. Sources say it's already received orders for more than the shares available in its $75 billion IPO. The deal is expected to price June 11th and begin trading the following day. But it could be more time before SpaceX and other mega IPOs are added to the S&P 500. The S&P Dow Jones Index Committee, it declined to remove a rule that companies generate positive net income for the past year to be included in the benchmark. And speaking of SpaceX, Alphabet's Google, well, it's agreed to pay Elon Musk's company $920 million a month for computing power as part of a cloud services deal that runs through mid-2029. And yes, the Knicks are just two wins away from a championship after beating the San Antonio Spurs nail-biting Game 2, 105-104. Captain Clutch, Jalen Brunson, well, he hit a free throw to give the Knicks a one-point lead before the Spurs. Victor Wembanyama missed that game-winning shot.
11: He did make, in fairness, many great shots over the course of that game.
0: But what do you remember most?
11: You know,
12: I remember how the New York Knicks led by 14 points with 6 minutes to play, but relinquished the lead rapidly and trailed by 2 points late in the game.
0: I'm so proud of you. Good. That's amazing.
12: I'm reading it off the AP.
11: Rip and read. Lisa, thank you.
0: Thank you
11: very much, and go next.
12: All right. Okay, back to the actual news now. Excuse me. The war with Iran has been going on for almost 100 days, and it's going to hit that milestone next week. Overnight, of course, we again saw the U.S. and Iran exchange fire during this shaky ceasefire. The U.S. military says it shot down Iranian ballistic missiles and drones yesterday. It also targeted a radar site. Now, among all that, the president sat down with NBC News and was asked about a potential Iran deal.
13: You have been saying for months, Mr. President, that Iran is begging to make a deal.
14: True.
13: They are so desperate to make a deal. Why haven't they made a deal with you yet?
14: Because it's a very hard thing for them. They've had great independence. They've dealt with very weak and ineffective leadership on behalf of the United States and other countries, frankly, that allowed them to get away with murder. And I think they can't believe they're in the situation where they've been virtually decapitated.
13: But if they're so desperate, Mr. President, why haven't they said yes to
14: because
13: the terms you're
14: they're
13: proposing?
14: Strong, they're proud. There are things they never thought they'd be doing that they're going to have to do. They've got no choice. And it takes a little while.
11: The president speaking with Kristen Welker just days after the House voted to rein in the president's war powers, four Republicans joining Democratic lawmakers to pass that measure. Bloomberg congressional reporter Stephen Dennis joins us now from Washington. Stephen, great to speak with you as always. I wonder if you could put the significance of that vote in context. Give us some perspective on it. We also had this vote in the House this week on Ukraine and Russia sanctions as well that passed. Again, I think sending a very strong symbolic message to Ukraine that they have U.S. support that the president has been reluctant to offer. How do you see this? Is it the legislative branch you're trying to wrest control back from the executive branch? Is it more than symbolic? What do you make of it?
15: It is basically symbolic. None of these things become law without a two-thirds vote to override a veto. So, and even the House measure is basically a press release, but it's an important press release. You know, I can't remember a time where a president's own party voted to rebuke and end a war that he was prosecuting like this. You know, it certainly did not happen under George Bush, didn't happen under Barack Obama when he was bombing Libya. You know, this is a break from the president, but it really shows how tenuous his control is over Congress. They have very narrow majorities. It only takes a few members to break off, and suddenly they can start passing things he doesn't like. But it is symbolic. They don't have the votes to actually prosecute this. Now, the real question is money. You know, at some point, you need money from Congress for the Defense Department, for the war. And right now, it's kind of unclear if he's going to get anything close.

0: was down 8 points to Sherrod Brown in a critical Senate race. And, you know, they're starting to vote with Democrats more and more. And I think they're feeling the pressure that the midterms are coming up. Voters are unhappy with gas prices. They're unhappy with prices in general. And they're uneasy economically, even with, you know, the stock market near record highs.
1: I also want to ask you, there was this like Votorama, which, you know, when you cover Congress is very exciting.
2: Exhausting.
1: Yes. And I know you were covering the whole thing. So they did pass, the Senate passed the $70 billion immigration enforcement bill after 18 hours, I think, of amendments. And those kind of ran the gambit from like funding for the ballroom for a debate over whether or not to prevent this DOJ weaponization fund, anti-weaponization fund. Talk us through, I hear you've got some good deets on how that all went down and some of the back and forth and the drama, even between other Republicans.
0: Yeah, I mean, I think it was all about the Republicans and whether they, you know, there's sort of this loose band of Republicans, anywhere between 4 and 10 on any given vote, who are breaking with the president. And a lot of these senators are not running for reelection, people like Mitch McConnell, Bill Cassidy and John Cornyn. The president just defeated both of them in primaries. So, you know, some people call them like the Wounded Bear Caucus or whatever.
1: We had a Republican operative on our show call them the YOLO Caucus. Left to lose.
0: Right. And you know, Bill Cassidy was sort of the main character during this Votorama. He has been sort of a tortured soul ever since he voted for RFK's confirmation as HHS secretary. He's spending a lot of time criticizing RFK and his activities on vaccines. But, you know, anybody can just look at the replies to his X account whenever he mentions that. And it's hundreds and hundreds, maybe thousands of people saying, well, you're the reason why he has that job. And so I think he's a bit of a tortured soul. He looks pretty sad and frustrated. What he was trying to do during the Votorama was to find a way to amend this immigration package so that this $1.8 billion fund that the DOJ and Todd Blanche set up potentially to pay off the president's allies, people who were convicted of crimes during the January 6th assault on the Capitol, including potentially people who beat up police officers.
1: Right.
0: And this is, you know, it's hard to get something through this keyhole of reconciliation, which is this special process to avoid a filibuster where you only need 50 votes. And he couldn't do it. He couldn't find language that would only require 50 votes. And so when they finally voted on these various amendments, they needed 60 votes. And while there were a bunch of Republicans who voted with him and with Democrats, most of the Republicans are still just voting with the president. And so they were able to defeat those amendments. And then on final passage, these Republicans had a choice. They could have taken down the bill and forced changes, and they didn't. Ultimately, all the Republicans basically want this underlying bill, which will fund immigration enforcement for the next 3 years and bypass Democrats, because the Democrats, after Alex Pardee's shooting at the beginning of the year, were insisting we need to unmask ICE agents, we need judicial warrants. And the Republicans said no. And so that's what this drama has all been about, was funding that. And this was a moment of leverage for these Republicans. They did get some things. Todd Blanche announced the fund was gone and wouldn't be coming back. But people like Bill Cassidy didn't trust that. In fact, he put an amicus brief earlier in the day. He co-authored an amicus brief to the court saying we got to get rid of this fund and that it's a threat to the Republic. So Cassidy is in full YOLO mode, except he didn't quite go all the way and threaten to take down the bill.
2: Stephen Dann, it's great to get your perspective on what happened in the halls of Congress this week, and obviously a couple primaries coming up this week we'd love to get your perspective on in the days ahead as well, including one in Maine involving Graham Plattner, who's been embattled, Christina. But we'll dig into all of that, of course, over the next few days.
1: Come back after you have another 18-hour day, hopefully not. thanks for covering all that. Also, I want to say that Todd Blanche has said that, but the president was in the Oval Office, asked about that, and said he's not sure it's dead yet. You're going to have to check with the lawyers. So
2: still very confusing.
1: Stand by to stand by.
2: Yeah. All right. Well, protests continue to grip the country of Bolivia. Demonstrators are demanding the resignation

0: to the country's new centrist president, Rodrigo Paz, who is trying to attract more foreign investment to the country. For the newest episode of Wall Street Week, I traveled to South America to see how Bolivia is trying to cash in on its abundant natural resources, including rare earths and lithium.
1: The Salar de Uyuni in Bolivia is the country's crown jewel. It's a sprawling salt flat on the Andean Altiplano. So large, it's visible from space.
2: We are at 3,650 meters above sea level, my friend.
3: Very high.
2: Very high.
1: Bolivia's economy benefits from the tourists who flock to the Salar from all over the world. But what the country's leadership is banking on is what's underneath this snow-like layer of salt.
2: So the lithium mining just down on the salt.
3: Okay.
1: We're standing on top of one of the largest lithium resources in the world.
4: Peru, Bolivia, y Chile son la mayor concentración de minerales en el mundo. Perú mueve 50 mil millones de dólares al año. Chile mueve 65 mil millones de dólares al año. Bolivia es la que mayor concentración de minerales tiene y solo movemos al año 6 mil millones. La pregunta es, ¿por qué queremos ser pobres?
1: After he was elected last October, President Paz signaled Bolivia is open for business. But as we discovered, there is a disconnect between his rhetoric and the realities on the ground. We arrived in La Paz to sit down with the president as violent protests erupted across the country, shut down parts of the city.
5: Everybody knows the Bolivia story. It's an incredibly, you know, commodity-wise, it's kind of hard not to see it as a really easy place to make money. It's just the sort of the ethnic tensions there that have always existed. And the fact that they have a tradition of going out in the streets, there's been a lot of turnover of governments. And as we're seeing now, it's pretty easy to sort of choke the economy.
6: I'm incredibly jealous. The piece for our radio audience, I can tell you, looks gorgeous. For those of us who couldn't understand the president, didn't have captions, just summarize basically what
0: he's saying that, you know, countries like Peru, Chile have been able to harness these mineral resources there for a lot more money. Bolivia wants to do that, but obviously you can see that there's some problems there when it comes to these protests.
6: Amazing.
0: You can catch the full story on Wall Street with David Westin that airs every Friday night at 6 p.m. and 10 a.m. Saturday, right after.
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3: 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French Open women's final is tomorrow. The men wrap up on Sunday. Neither matchup was one that could have been predicted. Maya Walinsky came out of nowhere, a qualifier ranked 114th. She's the Cinderella story at Roland Garros, and tomorrow she'll try to upset Mira Andreeva, the 19-year-old Russian who's seeded 8th. She's won 6 matches, has dropped only one set in her last 2 matches. She's only lost 3 in 4 games. The men on Sunday, Alex Zverev against Flavio Cavoli. Zverev will be seeking his long elusive first Grand Slam title. Cavoli will go for the upset. He didn't have to play a semifinal match today. His opponent, fellow Italian Matteo Arnaldi, had to withdraw due to an illness. So fans who had tickets to the night semifinal match had nothing to see. Cavoli's first Grand Slam final. He had never before made it to the semis. John Stanshaw with Westwood One Sports.
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0: Hi, everybody. McGraw-Milhaven here, host of America at Night. 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
2: For joining us live on Bloomberg This Week, and I'm Lisa. Update you on today's top stories. This is not the news you want to hear ahead of the FIFA World Cup kickoff next week. Roughly 2,000 SoFi Stadium workers in Los Angeles have authorized a strike. Now, their demands include higher wages, job security, but also stems from the presence of ICE agents at the international soccer tournament. SoFi Stadium is set to host 8 matches during the World Cup. The first is June 12th when the U.S. men's national team faces Paraguay. To the French Open, and I apologize in advance, where Alexander Zverev, he defeated Jakub Mensik, yes. He's going to face Flavio Cobolli in the finals tomorrow. Cobolli, exactly what he said. Today, the women, they're going to battle out in the finals. Mira Andreeva and Maja Hvalašinka.
3: Wow.
2: They're going to face off at 9 a.m.
4: So good.
2: These are when I need
4: United
2: like,
4: Nations, here we come. It's great.
2: Let's go to the PGA Tour. Love the bosses. It's continuing at Murfield Village and Golf Club in Dublin, Ohio. So topping the leaderboard, let's get to it. It's JT Poston at 9 under par, followed by Ryan Gerard at 8 under par, and Sam Burns at 6 under par. Over to hockey, the Vegas Golden Knights, they take on the Carolina Hurricanes in Game 3 of the Stanley Cup Finals. The series is tied at 1 apiece, and the NBA Finals. The Knicks, yes, coming back to New York with the 2-0 lead over the Spurs. That was after a close 105-104 win last night in San Antonio. Now there's word President Trump may attend Game 3 at MSG on Monday. And New York Mayor Zora Mamdani, he said he's going to be at the game too. No word on how much he paid for his ticket, but David and Christina, he said he's going to be in the cheap seats, whatever that
3: what
2: means.
3: Cheap
2: what
3: seats?
2: Cheap seats? I don't know, but that's where he will be. We'll see.
3: I'm going to pull back the curtain here a little bit. I mean, we get in here Wednesday, we just decide we got to get Lisa to pronounce the most unpronounceable names in sports. That's really how it's determined.
4: It really, what sports it's we cover the only here. Thing that brings us joy that early in the morning. Yeah.
3: We've gotten some listener feedback. Not enough Boston sports, New York sports. Really, we are targeting athletes Lisa has a difficulty pronouncing.
4: It is
3: then
4: the
3: I would
4: French.
3: Have a difficulty pronouncing as well. I just want to point out.
4: You're going to take the next one,
3: you're
4: okay?
3: Doing yeoman's work.
4: You're doing a great job.
3: Happy
4: you're doing
3: to help.
4: A great job.
3: Thank you, Lisa.
4: All right. This week, the U.S. government sanctions Cuba's president, his wife, and other officials. It's the latest move to pressure the island nation's government.
3: Well, last month, the Trump administration indicted Raul Castro, Cuba's former president who celebrated a birthday in recent days, his 95th. That brought to mind what happened to Nicolas Maduro in Venezuela. He was also indicted by the U.S. before an unprecedented military operation removed him from Caracas and brought him here to New York, where he is awaiting trial.
4: So should Cuba be expecting something similar, and how soon? Joining us from Havana is Patrick Ottman. He's CNN's Havana bureau chief. Patrick, so much. We're so excited to have you because we've been fascinated by this topic
3: yes.
4: for quite a few weeks, and we know that you've got some massive expertise. And I want to start with the politics of it all. I mean, what is the goal here? The U.S. has said it's putting pressure on the Cuban government, but pressure to do what? Is it clear what steps the government in Havana can take to appease President Trump, or has that not been made clear?
5: So there are talks going on. Both sides have said the talks haven't progressed very far. And essentially what the Trump administration has said here is that this island needs to open up politically, economically, and it needs to allow Cuban exiles who may have been left 60 plus years ago to come back and be able to invest openly in their country, not have to go through the government, which is, you know, how in a communist state like this one, doing business here typically works. So they are trying to force a political opening. It's still ruled by the Communist Party, and they call the shots. Other political parties are illegal. obviously the Trump administration would like to see that change. But really, it's this economic opening that the government here maintains a stranglehold on the economy. And the Trump administration is simply saying that needs to end or else.
3: Patrick, talk about the efficacy of that stranglehold. And I just want you to do that from your firsthand experience. Wonderful to talk to you via Zoom, over the internet. But we know that getting power across the island has become a rarer and rarer thing, that there are huge difficulties here on that island, just in terms of living one's life. Speak from experience here. How has your life changed over the last couple of months as the U.S. has really tightened this vise on the island of Cuba?
5: Well, obviously, as a foreign journalist living here, I live better than anyone who's not named Castro on this island. And my neighborhood's in a blackout at the moment. I have solar panels. That's very lucky. But the blackouts are going so long now, and if you have a cloudy day, the batteries don't charge enough and I'll run out of power. Wow. There is absolutely no gasoline to be had. A few weeks ago, you could get it for about $300 a tank, you know, $9 a liter, more or less. So, you know, you can think it's expensive in the U.S. That was a couple weeks ago. Now you just can't find it for love or money. And then it's really complicating life. So people are seeing more bicycles on the road. People are switching to electric vehicles, of course, when they can charge them. But the blackouts is what's really affecting people here. They are lasting 20 hours a day in the provinces outside of Nevada, sometimes more. And you never know when the power is going to go off, when it's going to come back on, and how long it's going to stay on for.
4: Patrick, I was there right after the embargo was temporarily lifted during the Obama administration, and it was kind of a golden time because the sanctions had lessened. There was a lot of international tourism. It was easier to fly. We flew a charter from Miami to Santa Clarita. But it was still difficult. I mean, and Cubans are legendarily resilient, right? That's why they have those cars that everybody knows, because they've been fixing them for decades. And I remember power shut off all the time. But to your point, there were still generators and there were still gas generators. What does this mean long term? I mean, I know the Trump administration is hoping that that will pressure the people to, I don't know, rise up and take action. But it seems to me, when you are so beleaguered and trying just to survive day to day, political upheaval is maybe not within your bandwidth to deal with at that time.
5: People are incredibly resilient here. You're so correct. They are the most creative people I've ever met in my life. There are limits to creativity. There are limits to resilience. People are exhausted. They're beat down. Before, it was a full-time job just being able to put food on your table here. And now it's impossible. Of course, we're talking about blackouts that last so long, the food begins to spoil in your fridge, your freezer's frost. And so that is very, very hard for people. And that's why you've seen people going out and protesting at night with pots and pans banging on them, trying to get the government to turn on the little power there is. It's completely unlikely and frankly impossible to imagine that people here could rise up and overthrow the government. The government has troops, the guns, the power, the gasoline for the police cars. And so they've crushed protests here in the past. We've seen that happen. And right now they're sort of allowing protests to take place, or they're not able to fully crush them. But if they get out of control, if they become more widespread, the government has said that will not continue. So if that's the plan, I don't think it's going to work. What we've heard the Trump administration say is that if this is a collapsed state, then the U.S. will have to step in. So it seems to be pushing the economy to the brink. But of course, that could lead to a humanitarian collapse, a humanitarian crisis, just 90 miles from U.S. shores.
4: Power vacuums are inherently unpredictable. Yeah.
3: Patrick, let me ask you just about sort of what happens next. We've seen kind of military might marshaled by the U.S. close to Cuba. So that threat is there. Secretary of State was on Capitol Hill this week, was kind of vague about what the next steps might be when it comes to military action and other steps that the U.S. might take. How are Cubans thinking through what might happen next year? We started off by talking about what happened in Venezuela. And I'm curious how much that is something that's resonant, yes, with the Cuban people, but with Cuban leadership as well.
5: The government here is handing out weapons to citizens, telling them to prepare for an invasion. In our building, where we have our senior offices, one of the building managers, it's a building that's owned by the government, like all buildings in this country. And they came by and said, will you be needing their office during the invasion? And of course, you know, what do you say? But we would need it. That's what we said. We're a news organization. So the government is telling people to have a plan, to get ready. And that is profoundly troubling for people. There were, of course, Cuban troops secretly in Venezuela when that invasion took place, and that limited, strike to get out Nicolas Maduro. And so, you know, 30 some Cuban troops died. This is a country where everyone's kind of lived with this threat. Some people stopped taking it seriously, you know, years ago that the U.S. could invade at any point. I think people are taking it seriously now. Some Cubans said they actually just wanted this to be over with, one way or the other. that how this continue on, you know, a lot of this has to do with the government's own missteps. Yes, the oil blockade has made life all but impossible on this island, and the sanctions the Trump administration has continued to place on this island over the last several weeks and months. Of course, you know, the government has to import most of the food to this island. They don't grow nearly enough food to feed their own people. Yeah. They're importing sugar. They didn't invest in these power plants going back years. You know, they could have pivoted towards solar and wind energy a long time ago. They didn't do that. So I think a lot of times people actually blame the Cuban government for how difficult their life has become.
3: Sure. Patrick Ottman, a pleasure to speak with you, and I hope we can talk again soon. Great to get your perspective and your firsthand reporting. Patrick Ottman, who's Havana Bureau Chief for CNN. And Christina, I should point out, difficult to get a visa to travel there as a reporter, so he's in a very unique position. We're grateful to have him because it's so hard to get on-the-ground reporting from Cuba.
4: Very, and I'm glad there's a sunny day so that he can charge his solar panels. 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All right, when we come back, BTW, some of the most read stories this weekend. And you can explore live streaming news and interviews, all our Bloomberg TV shows, documentary, reporter analysis, and more. It's all in one place. You know it. We know it. 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
3: Dubs.
4: I'm Christina Ruffini. That's David Gura. Lisa's going to catch us up on some stories you might have missed this week. Lisa.
19: I love this ongoing battle. It's going to continue. All right. I got to start with the Knicks, guys. Okay. So this one was from Bloomberg. It was from earlier in the week. New York City's Knicks fans agonize over reselling their seats for $72,000.
3: There was agony about that.
19: Yes. Here's the agony. Okay. So we're talking about the season ticket holders, right?
4: Okay.
19: People who had them in families for decades. You know, they had them and they can buy seats to the NBA Finals at face value.
2: value.
3: Sure, which is still
2: true, yeah. The question is, do they go to the game or do you sell them? Because you can get so much money. There's some tickets going for $100,000.
19: You witness this moment you've been waiting forever to see, or do you pay for your kid to go to college?
2: It is crazy. There was one guy, okay, he said he was in section 200. That's where his tickets are. He paid $750 per ticket. I looked this morning on the sites like Vivid Seats, SeatGeek. Tickets there are now $15,000 to $20,000.
3: Wow.
2: And he only paid $780 for one. So you see this like whole back
3: Lisa
2: and forth.
3: Lisa Mateo, what
2: in.
3: Would you do? Were you a season ticket holder? Would you sell your tickets to game three?
2: I have college tuition to pay for, so I probably would.
19: Take President Trump's advice, kids. We're going to watch it on TV, and you're going to go to college.
3: I don't know if you can see this on television. Yes. It was like Section 102, amazing deal, $12,270. I love there are also like budget deals as well. It's just like an astonishing.
11: 6D will set you back 60 grand.
2: I mean,
3: yeah,
2: you could,
3: sure, each.
2: You could redo your kitchen for that.
11: That was $95,000.
3: Yes.
11: What does that one do?
3: Well,
11: do you get to like hang out with Taylor Swift?
3: Must be nice.
2: Oh, man. So this is the whole back and forth that they're going through. But yeah.
19: David, what would you do?
3: I'd definitely sell them.
19: Okay, see?
3: Yeah, you know, I...
19: pragmatic, practical.
3: I'm a pragmatic
19: on the
3: person.
19: Yeah, exactly. Yeah.
3: I love the team.
2: I do.
3: Excited
2: I do,
3: for the
2: but,
3: moment,
2: okay.
3: But there are bills to pay.
2: There are bills to pay, and there are plenty of them.
3: Yeah.
2: Let's move on
3: all right,
2: to this
3: let's move
2: one.
3: On. Sorry.
2: And if you have those bills, you might need this story. The Atlantic, binge drinking has never been easier, okay? This is because, okay, here's the reason why. So drinking more portable cocktails that are available at more places. Easier to drink them. So instead of having to, you know, mix the drinks yourself, more companies are selling them in cans. You see them, right? Like the Cutwaters from
19: Anheuser-Busch. Is that the barrier, having to pour different things in a glass and stir?
3: Yeah,
2: I know. The ones you're looking at now, those are the buzz balls, okay?
3: I've never had a buzz ball.
2: Oh, yes. My son has had those, yes.
3: Okay. All right,
2: he is of legal age. But they're more affordable, some of these, than, you know, doing the mixed cocktails. Because like this, you can get the Cutwaters for like $12 for a case of like four. You know,
3: a peppermint white Russian.
2: You can get them. So you can crack open a can and have a chocolate espresso martini, like right at your hands.
19: I will say anecdotally.
3: Anecdotally. I always love that.
19: Shush. You're going to give me a hard time with the story anyway. I was picking a bottle of wine at my liquor store on the corner, and they do have tons of these pre-made cocktails. And I asked the guy about it, and he said they're extremely popular. All ages. People just want to come in, get a cocktail, like have their drink, and then go to dinner. So
3: I love going to the beach in New York where you can just get a nutcracker.
2: A
3: kind of illegally prepared cocktail in a plastic bottle sold by some unlicensed purveyor.
19: That's adorably sketchy. I love that.
3: You can find those in your parks in New York City as well.
19: Wait.
3: And I always feel like the alcohol's got to be strong enough that if there's anything amiss with it, it's going to kill anything.
19: I can't. I've never heard of this. My first.
3: Stay tuned. We'll
19: so
3: do,
19: you're,
3: we'll do
19: David, you're drinking these random alcoholics?
3: Well, not every day.
19: But occasionally.
3: You know, it's the summer in the city. Next, as Tom Keene would say.
2: Okay, yes, as Tom Keene loves to say. Okay, New York Times, that's what we're going to next.
3: Yes.
2: Okay, so what are all those people waiting in line for? It's a cake in a cup.
19: No.
2: Okay, so this is Dot Cake. It's like a simple cake. It's topped with frosting. It has sprinkles. It looks great. Tastes great, apparently. Different flavors. The line starts as early as 6 a.m. and goes around the block. It costs about
3: $8.
2: If you're in Long Island and you get it, if you go to the city, you got to pay $11. But it's a social media phenomenon. I mean, it's exported from Long Island to Butterfield Market locations, and that's where it's sold at. So at Butterfield Market locations, people are standing
3: out. I'm going to go out on a limb and guess Christina is not one to wait in line for a social media food item.
19: No. No, go to the grocery store, buy a box cake, put in a round thing, put some sprinkles on it, save yourself the time.
2: I'm totally with you.
19: This is not hard to know.
3: All right.
2: Okay, this last story.
3: Last one.
2: It hits home. I hope my husband is not watching. So this is more from the pursuits. More luxury homeowners want sleeping spaces away from spouses. Okay, so more couples are asking for two primary bedrooms, right? Because they have different sleeping schedules, maybe. They're in different times.
3: Are they hosting a morning show?
2: Maybe they're hosting a morning show on the weekend.
3: Up an early hour?
2: Maybe there's snoring. Maybe there's menopause issues and you need the fan going all times
19: just
2: of the night.
19: Theoretically,
3: just
2: putting it out there. Okay.
3: Yes.
2: But the reason they say why it's happening more now is because a lot of people wear those the health trackers.
3: Okay.
2: And so it tracks your sleep. So now you're more self conscious. I'm not getting enough sleep. So now more couples are doing this. It's to save your marriage. I do. When my son is not sleeping at home, I send the husband to the son's room.
4: Wow. Do you couch surf when you have to get up early?
3: I'm often told to sleep on the couch if I have to work late or get up early because it's disruptive when one comes into the bedroom and anywhere.
4: Yes. Yeah. And it saves
3: but
4: the marriage.
3: I'm not in New York City. I'm not buying a separate bedroom.
4: No. I feel like this is a suburban Midwestern luxury that maybe people are more able to afford. Here in New York, you're lucky if you've got a bedroom.
3: Got a Long Islander writing in here.
4: Oh,
3: those
4: wow.
3: cakes are so 10 years ago on
4: really?
3: Long Island.
4: Really? They're still
3: brutal.
4: Waiting outside.
3: Brutal.
4: Well, then all
3: who
4: more reason to stop
3: that
4: standing
3: the trendsetters
4: in line
3: are in Long
4: for
3: Island,
4: food.
3: And in New York City, we were merely sheep following the Long Islanders. Glad to have that update.
4: Great, great,
19: amazing.
4: Great.
19: I'm with
3: Lisa,
19: the Long Islander.
3: You.
19: Okay. Anytime, anytime. BTW.
3: I'd like to chew over there. I missed a lot of news this week, apparently.
19: Chewing over other than the dot cake, you mean?
3: Well, yeah, whatever. I would eat it if we're here. I'm not going to wait in line for it,
19: not
3: but you know me.
19: No.
3: I'm one to
19: or
3: eat
19: pay
3: a snack.
19: 11 bucks.
3: I do like a snack. Lisa Mateo with BTW.
19: Thanks, Lisa.
3: Our recurring segment. 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
22: Coming up on Bloomberg This Weekend, the NASDAQ and S&P suffer their worst day of the year, part of a broader sell-off of stocks, bonds, Bitcoin, and metals. Growing concern about AI and new confidence the Federal Reserve is going to raise rates.
23: President Trump says all the big AI executives next week as he eyes a new public-private partnership.
24: There's so much money and it's so big that there are concepts where pieces could be given to the American public.
23: What these deals could look like and why the president's former AI advisor is against them.
22: And the New York Knicks win another one against the San Antonio Spurs. New York leads 2-0 as President Trump makes plans to go to Monday's game and offers this advice to those of us who can't afford a ticket.
24: They can watch it on television. It's sort of semi-free to watch it on television.
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4: I'm Christina Orfini. We're here with Lisa Mateo, bringing you the latest breaking news, reports, analysis, and everything else live this morning and every weekend from 7 to 10 a.m. Lots of headlines to get to, and we're going to have to get straight to it this morning because we've got a special guest with a lot of news to share with us. So, Lisa Mateo, what you got?
19: You got it. We'll start with the war in Iran, where President Donald Trump says the regime has no choice but to make a deal with the U.S. It was an exclusive interview with NBC's Meet the Press in Wisconsin. He also added that so far in the conflict, the U.S. has totally destroyed their military, but also added that Iran still does have some missiles and drones.
25: They have some missiles. They have some drones. I would say percentage-wise, maybe 21-22% of their missiles. It's a lot of missiles, but it's not what it was when we first attacked.
19: It comes as the U.S. military said late Friday night that it shot down Iranian ballistic missiles and drones launched toward the Strait of Hormuz and Gulf Arab allies. U.S. Central Command said Iran fired 7 ballistic missiles toward Kuwait and Bahrain, with U.S. forces intercepting 6 of them. No injuries were reported. The missiles were fired after the U.S. earlier in the day shot down 4 Iranian drones that were launched toward the Strait of Hormuz. The Lebanese army says an Israeli airstrike on southern Lebanon today killed several members of the Lebanese military, including a senior officer. Now, it comes days after the two sides reached a new ceasefire deal through U.S. brokered talks. And to the war in Ukraine now, where residents of St. Petersburg, Russia's second largest city, well, they were told not to leave their homes after a, quote, large-scale Ukrainian drone attack targeted the city. The attacks come after Putin rejected a proposal by Ukrainian President Volodymyr Zelensky for a face-to-face meeting on the four-year-old conflict, saying that he sees, quote, no point in it. And the Associated Press reporting Democrat Javier Becerra has advanced to the general election for California governor. Becerra has more than 35 years in public office, including a state attorney general, also U.S. health secretary. It's not yet clear who Becerra will face in the general election. His top rivals include Republican Steve Hilton, former Fox News commentator backed by President Trump, and also Democrat Tom Steyer. He's a billionaire climate activist. And artificial intelligence stocks, well, they suffered their sharpest sell-off in months. Bitcoin fell below 60,000 bond yields. They actually surged with thoughts that the next move from the Fed, well, it could be an increase. The NASDAQ and S&P, they suffered their worst losses of the year. Hey, David and Christina, tough day.
3: Tough day. Lisa, thank you very much. Appreciate that. And President Trump saying he'd consider having the government take stakes in leading AI companies. Here's what he told Bloomberg Television's chief political correspondent, Anne-Marie Hordern, on Air Force One yesterday.
0: All the AI companies touched the taking these equity stakes. Have you spoken to Sam Altman or any?
24: You know, there's a concept out there. There's so much money and it's so big that there are concepts where pieces could be given to the American public, where the American public essentially becomes a partner with the companies. And I will tell you, yeah, I have spoken to all of them. There's something very interesting about it, where it almost becomes a partnership with the American public. And we'll look into that. We are looking. I actually have a meeting scheduled in the very short, very near future. With all of the companies, and we're talking about it, where the American people can benefit from the success of AI. And by doing that, they're going to like it better. Because we're leading China, we're leading everybody in the world with AI, and we want to keep it that way. It's probably the biggest industry, maybe, that we've ever seen.
0: Which companies in the meeting?
24: All of them. All the big ones, yeah. All the big ones. They're all coming to the White House probably next week.
3: President talking to Anne-Marie there at 35,000 feet, talking about these businesses and government essentially being partners there. President teasing ahead to a big meeting next week with all of the big AI companies, if you couldn't hear that over the sound of the plane. These comments coming as SpaceX, Anthropic, and OpenAI prepping for their major IPOs.
4: That's right. And Anne-Marie joins us now. She is in Bedminster, where the president is waking up this morning. Anne-Marie, thank you for coming on. We do want to talk about that. I mean, the president, good question. The president seemed to get pretty animated talking about this plan. It's something that Sam Altman kind of came to him with, this idea last year. I'm wondering what it would look like. And AI has a bit of a PR problem. Do you think this would help?
1: This potentially could help, because I think a lot of American people see the amount of money these companies are spending. They're putting data centers across the country. They're having these incredible, explosive IPOs. And Bernie Sanders, senator from Vermont, caucuses with the Democrats and independent, but self-described socialist Democrat, put out an opinion piece recently. And he's been talking about this for years, and saying that AI is built on all of our collective knowledge, our culture, journalists, books, et cetera, and the American people should have a stake in that. So this is something that Washington writ large has been talking about, especially the populist right and the populist left. And the president has also expressed interest in taking stakes in companies. This isn't new for this president. We've seen this with MP Materials, Lithium Materials, Intel, of course, with that 10% stake. There was a golden share as well with U.S. Steel. So this has been a kind of the direction of travel. Trump has been willing to take the party. And so he's willing to have this discussion with all of these companies. It's still early innings, though, and actually what this would look like. Would this look like a dividend to American people? Would this be some sort of sovereign wealth fund? Yeah. Those details still very much in discussion.
3: I mean, let me ask you just about the role that David Sachs is playing in this administration today. He was the president's advisor on AI issues during the first part of this, his second term. I gather he's no longer in any kind of official capacity, but still speaking with the president. And I'll just read a bit from a tweet that he sent on an AI meeting here. Nationalization of AI will accelerate the corporate government fusion we've already been sliding toward. Conservatives rightly fear a central bank digital currency. They ought to be even more concerned about central government AI, a system with even more totalistic power over information, decision making, and human behavior. Put that tweet in context. We had this postponed executive order on AI regulation. What ultimately made it to the president's desk is kind of a voluntary system through which these companies could give over their most sophisticated models to the government, I guess, 30 days in advance. And again, that would be a voluntary thing. It wouldn't be compulsory. How is this administration looking at AI regulation more broadly as we talk about the prospects of these public-private partnerships and the prospects of further regulation?
1: Well, I think when it comes to regulation as well, this is just baby steps. This is all voluntary. And I think potentially if you see more political pushback. I mean, did you see all the commencement speeches?
3: Yes.
1: With the students absolutely booing AI? Potentially, we're going to get more of this type of direction of travel, whether it's regulation or whether it's the government wanting to take these stakes in companies. In that tweet, David Sachs also went on to say, America will win the AI race with China, but will end up with a CCP-style social credit system in the United States. Basically, this is what China, which is supposed to be our, you know, most important adversary, this is what they like to do with their technology companies. And he does not think that is a winning strategy and doesn't think, you know, it's the basis for capitalism and to produce the best AI models, which is why everyone is watching this so closely, because it's all happening at the same time. The pushback is happening at the same time as all these companies are going public. And at the same time, the government has to weigh a plan. Would they actually want to do something when it comes to a number of these companies? And yesterday, while we were on Air Force One, we got the news when we landed, the president actually signed an executive order about having to make sure you have a diversity of AI models. And, you know, I think this really stems from the whole fight the DOD is having with Anthropic. And they are saying that they are going to move away from Anthropic because of obviously the spat they're having with Claudio Amunde.
4: And it's been interesting to watch a Republican president be so involved with private sector entities. You know, we've also seen the administration make some deals with some other companies, including Intel. It doesn't seem like something the president is least bit afraid to do, but I'm wondering how that's going down with other more traditional Republicans, the ones that are left anyway, if this makes any of his otherwise allies a bit nervous.
1: Well, this week on Surveillance, me, John, and Lisa spoke to the former Vice President Mike Pence. I had a longer conversation with him as well at the Economic Club of New York. And this is something he pushes back on. He does not think that this is the conservative way. The conservatives believe in free market enterprise, not nationalization of companies. And I asked him, could you ever imagine that we would be in a position where you see a number of direct stakes into the private industry from a Republican president? And he hesitated for a second. He was like, no. But that is why people think that potentially this is going to happen, especially with these AI companies. And I did have a chance to also ask the president, this idea, these concepts you're talking about is something we hear on the very far left when it comes to Bernie Sanders. And the president said that, you know, when it comes to some economic policy issues, that him and Bernie Sanders are somewhat aligned, and pointed to the fact that there was a number of Democrats that voted for Bernie Sanders in the primary, of course, for the 2016 election, and then ended up voting for him. And I think the most obvious one, obviously, being Joe Rogan.
3: Emery, let me ask you, you took the long way to Bedminster yesterday. You went through Wisconsin to get there. And while the president was doing an event, he also sat down with Kristen Welker of NBC News for an interview that's going to air on Meet the Press tomorrow. And something that came up, of course, is what happens next in the Middle East. Let's play a bit of sound here from that interview that Kristen did with the president, in which he talks about how he sees the path forward here.
5: You have been saying for months, Mr. President, that Iran is begging to make a deal.
25: True.
5: They are so desperate to make a deal. Why haven't they made a deal with you yet?
25: Because it's a very hard thing for them. They've had great independence. They've dealt with very weak and ineffective leadership on behalf of the United States and other countries, frankly, that allowed them to get away with murder. And I think they can't believe they're in the situation where they've been virtually decapitated.
5: But if they're so desperate, Mr. President, why haven't they said yes to the terms you're proposing?
25: Because they're strong, they're proud. There are things they never thought they'd be doing that they're going to have to do. They've got no choice. And it takes a little while.
3: Emery, let me ask you what he means by it takes a little while. I think there's growing impatience among a lot of Republicans for what's playing out here, the lack of progress, the kind of Groundhog Day nature of the way that this has played out. We've really lived that in real time on the weekends, where you'll hear the president kind of jawboning the fact that there's a deal almost ready to go. We're waiting
4: towards the end of the week, almost every week. Yeah.
3: And by Sunday, we're kind of back to where we were. So talk a bit about that, sort of the way that the president sees this proceeding versus the realities, certainly on the ground in the Middle East, where it seems like Iranians are quite content to wait this one out as the pressures become more and more acute on the oil market and the global economy generally.
1: Well, it's really a test of who has the most patience and who can outlast this when it comes to the blockade and the Strait of Hormuz. And I think the president going to Wisconsin highlights the pressure he's under domestically, especially that third congressional district. These are farmers. They've seen fertilizer prices up some 40% since the start of the war. Obviously, diesel prices, gasoline prices also higher because what is going on with the conflict of the Middle East. But at the same time, the president is also conflicted to give concessions to this regime, because he began this attack as well as with Operation Epic Fury last summer, because he has three clear red lines, and he has had them for years when it comes to Iran. No nuclear weapons, no aiding of proxies, and needs to stop their ballistic missile program. The problem is, this is existential for this regime. So, and they don't have the same sort of domestic pressures in a midterm election year the way this president does. So that is really why this is so difficult in terms of getting a deal. The president did say, though, to this group of farmers, it's all going to come down. He was almost saying, please stick with me. We had to do this excursion, as he calls it. But he said it's either going to end with a piece of paper or the hard way. So he's continuing those threats to Iran. And it does seem to be that his patience may be wearing thin. But clearly the president does want a deal. And when you speak to, we spoke to the Chevron CEO recently, and you speak to energy analysts, they're saying we're basically living off buffers around the world. We are living off the bottom of tanks, living off the bottom of inventory levels. And potentially that's why this summer, which was peak driving season in the United States, we can see a real uptick in prices.
6: Well, benefiting also from like a lack of Chinese demand in a way, I think, that they didn't forecast or reduce Chinese demand.
19: Really interesting chart. No, if you watch that chart, it just drops. But I do want to go back to what you were just talking about, and that's the affordability crisis and who has more time here, especially as you said, this president and his party have a midterm coming up. It seems faster and faster, and all those issues could come to a head. We know that Chief of Staff Susie Wiles and others within the administration were very against this conflict because they wanted the president doing exactly what he was doing this week, going out, talking to voters, talking about these kitchen table issues. You talked about a kitchen table issue that we've been talking about kind of nonstop here this morning. We're going to play some sound.
0: Cheapest price for the game 3 you're going to is $8,000. Everyday Americans.
24: Well, no, but they can watch it on television. It's sort of semi-free to watch it on television, but that's the way life goes. You know, you have some, and now if the team wasn't a big success, you could go very easily. So, you know, you can do that too, but that's the way life is.
19: I mean, if you can't afford tickets, watch them on TV. This comes on the heels of him saying, you know, he doesn't really care about gas prices or financial situations of particular Americans. Do you think that's going to hurt him, even with some of his big supporters out in places like you were just visiting?
1: I think so, because I think actually the Democrats, and you could see that on Twitter, have taken now this message and using it on the follow-up of the president saying he doesn't think of Americans' financial situations, which I think we need to give more context to. The president was saying he doesn't think of Americans' financial situations when he's dealing with trying to get a deal with the Iranian regime about nuclear weapons. But in an election year, these are not the kind of sound bites you want swirling around being paid.
6: Semi-free.
1: That's life, tough tarts. And you know what? It's not just the Knicks game. And to the president's point, you know, the Knicks have never been here. It's been decades since the 90s we've been here. Obviously, you guys feel it in New York as well. Me and David were talking last night after that excruciating, painful final 2 minutes of that game. So, sure, maybe even the Knicks is idiosyncratic, but it's not just the Knicks is the point.
6: Yeah.
1: World Cup tickets on average are also $1,000. What is the median take home for an everyday American worker? It is about $1,100 a week.
19: Yeah.
1: Dude, how do you take a family, if you have children, how do you take your family today out at a sporting event? And that was really the crux of what I was trying to get to the president. For this is the Knicks, whether it's the World Cup, it is just highlighting the K-shaped economy. At the same time, every day on Bloomberg, we're talking about, you know, the billions of dollars companies are spending and people are about to make when it comes to SpaceX, Anthropic, OpenAI, IPOs.
6: Emery, great to talk to you. I hope we could talk about that Wembanyama, Mitchell Robinson technical. Wanted to get into that a little bit. Maybe the fight between Brunson and Fox on the sidelines.
19: Stop it. We'll get back stop to it.
6: Great to see you. Emery Horton from Bedminster.
19: Thanks,
6: this
19: Emery.
6: 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More to come here on Bloomberg This Week on Bloomberg TV and Bloomberg Radio.
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19: Thank you for joining us live on Bloomberg This Week, and I'm Lisa Mateo. Let's update you on today's top stories. Artificial intelligence, well, it was front and center as President Donald Trump spoke to reporters yesterday aboard Air Force One.
24: We're leading China. We're leading everybody in the world with AI, and we want to keep it that way. It's probably the biggest industry maybe that we've ever seen.
19: Now, this comes after the president suggested the U.S. government hold equity stakes in leading AI developers. He addressed the reports that the administration would put the stock into a government-run wealth fund that would redistribute some of the gains to the public, saying, quote, it would make them rich. Trump added that leaders of major AI companies may visit the White House next week. Secretary of Defense Pete Hegseth, he arrived in France to commemorate the 82nd anniversary of the D-Day invasion by Allied troops. He spoke at a ceremony at Normandy American Cemetery to honor service members who landed in Normandy June 6, 1944 to liberate German-occupied Western Europe during World War II and sacrifice their lives in the name of freedom. Well, Pope Leo landed in Madrid today, officially marking the start of his apostolic journey to the European nation of Spain. He will visit the Spanish capital as well as Barcelona and the Canary Islands. David and Christina.
6: Getting around.
19: He Pope, is.
6: Traveling the world. It's, opining on artificial intelligence.
32: I have loved the online reaction to the Pope's missive on AI.
6: Yes.
32: It's been, listen, if you wanted to make some news,
6: the
32: it certainly
6: encyclical.
32: Did. The encyclical, that's right. I couldn't remember the name of it.
6: No, it's fine.
32: Of course you remember it. All right. Thank you, Lisa.
19: You got it.
32: All right. This week, the U.S. announced plans to impose new tariffs of at least 10% on imports from 60 different trading partners. Now, according to U.S. Trade Representative Jameson Greer, these countries failed to enforce bans on foreign goods made with forced labor.
3: Joining us now is Bloomberg News Global Trade Editor Brendan Murray. Brendan, it's always great to speak with you. You are living this day in and day out as the president tries to pick up the pieces from that Supreme Court decision on the IEEPA tariffs and plot a path forward. Explain where we are, sort of what he's targeting here, and the prospects of these tariffs staying in place.
2: Yeah, so we're really in a transition phase between these temporary tariffs that were put in place after he lost the Supreme Court case. Those expire at the end of July. And so what the administration is doing now is they are rolling out. They have to go through these investigations, determine whether countries had unfair trade practices against the U.S. And they're announcing these proposals that will put tariffs on many of the U.S.'s largest trading partners. The latest one is a two-tiered tariff, 10% and 12.5%, depending on how the degree to which you are cracking down against forced labor. It will go through a consultation process, public hearings. The administration will engage in negotiations with these countries to sort this out. But in essence, Trump is trying to replace the tariffs that the Supreme Court struck down, and that process will be complicated, long, and difficult to follow, given all the different investigations that they have to undertake.
32: Yeah, Brendan, where is the burden of proof for this? And explain to us what mechanism this is. Like, does the U.S. have to prove that the country is falling short, or does the country have to prove that it's not falling short, it's doing a good job, or do we not know?
2: Yeah, no, it's difficult one to answer on the burden of proof. But essentially what the U.S. is going to do is determine, number one, do you have rules in place that will prevent you from trading with countries that have forced labor violations, and are you enforcing those? So that's where the two-tier tariff breaks down.
32: But can they implement the tariffs? Sorry, can they implement the tariffs and then do the investigation, or do they have to do that investigation before they're allowed to implement the tariffs?
2: Yeah, they have to do this investigation. Okay. Legally, they have to conduct this investigation. This is why Trump didn't do this from the beginning, because it's long, slow, bureaucratic, the process to these, the so-called 301 authority that the U.S. Trade Representative is using. Trump came out on April 2nd last year and said, I'm going to do reciprocal tariffs, and it turned out that those were illegal. So this is the process that they have to go through now. These are more legally durable. They have already withstood court challenges. And so the administration thinks this is now the way to go, rather than the sort of chaotic past 12 months that we saw with the president posting on social media tariff threats and imposition of tariffs.
3: Brendan, let me ask you, as you talk about the president's distaste for process and things that take a long time, and we're kind of in the middle of what is a process, that is the renegotiation or renewal of the USMCA, the successor to NAFTA, and Brian Platt reporting yesterday, it looks likely that we're going to blow past this July 1st deadline, which I gather, and correct me if I'm wrong, it's just going to lead to a lot of uncertainty and kind of prolonged, attenuated negotiation between these three trading partners. Where does that leave us? How are you thinking about the future of this trilateral trade deal that, yes, President Trump signed during his first term, but really has been thrown into this kind of new relief as we've seen the president really show distaste for these multilateral deals and indeed walk away from longstanding partnerships and agreements that have been in place?
2: Yeah, so this particular renegotiation deadline, it's not really a deadline. It's just kind of a point on the calendar where all three sides

0: exported north. So what they're going to do, according to Jamison Greer, is look into the rules of origin, the sort of how much of the car is produced in Mexico. That percentage is, you know, they're gonna look at some of those measures and try to renegotiate those. But if what we're looking at is a just a regular ongoing negotiation of renegotiation of USMCA, then the, you know, the word that we've heard over the past 18 months, uncertainty, that just is there in the background. And if you're a company and you're trying to figure out you know, what your sourcing costs are between the US, Canada, and Mexico, it creates a lot of uncertainty. So the administration has said that they are going to conduct these talks with Canada and Mexico, and with no real end in sight.
1: I mean, you brought up what I wanted to ask you next, which is the risk to U.S. companies. I mean, this is done under the auspices of saving U.S. businesses. But as we've seen with the Section 122 tariffs, we had spice merchants based in the U.S. talking about
2: Burlap and Barrel
1: talking
2: about
1: how... The
2: boys of Burlap and Barrel were on the show.
1: They really, really adversely impacted. They were one of the plaintiffs in the case. It really hurt their business. And this happens with auto manufacturers as well, who use the basis, the outline of that trade deal with Mexico and Canada to set up this kind of, and now it's all thrown into upheaval again. What is the risk to U.S. companies as these investigations happen and you see tariffs maybe going into place, maybe no? How do you plan for something like this?
0: Yeah, I mean, it raises the question of whether companies, and this is really what the administration wants them to do, is it just gets so complicated to do business across the borders that you just produce things at home. And you know, that is sort of one of the indirect effects is it's just we don't have any visibility on what our tariffs are going to be with major trading partners, the U.S. and Canada, between Canada and Mexico. That's something like 30% of all U.S. Exports and imports. And so, you know, we're talking about, you know, a lot of the focus has been on the U.S.'s trading relationship with China, but really Mexico and Canada are by far the most important. And to get this right, you know, President Trump rebranded NAFTA as USMCA, called it the greatest deal of all time, and apparently it's not, and it needs to be redone just 6 or 7 years later.
2: We've got about a minute left, but we saw the president yesterday in Wisconsin sitting down pretty well in front of what looked like a John Deere tractor, and we've seen the president make these subtle adjustments after putting tariff policy in place, rolling some back, scaling some back. I gather he's doing that with farm equipment as well. Should we expect this going forward, more of this kind of nipping at the edges, making changes to kind of curry favor with different parts of the American electorate and his base as we see the impact of these tariffs on people across the country?
0: Yeah, absolutely. This is we saw this over the past week. They exempted a lot of industrial machinery, agricultural equipment, John Deere, as you mentioned, you know, those would be part of it. So they're going to kind of fine tune the tariff regime so that they can maximize the economic benefits of them without creating too many barriers that prevents the U.S. industries from, you know, maximizing their production and their output in the U.S. So, I would imagine, you know, several months here before the midterms that a lot of industries are going to be knocking on the door of the U.S. trade officials in Washington, trying to get exemptions from tariffs for their industries, so they don't continue to suffer.
2: Brendan Murray, who heads up our trade coverage, he said a moment ago, Christina, this is hard stuff to follow. He does it so expertly. His Supply Lines newsletter, daily newsletter, a must read if you want to figure out what's going on with all of these trade policies that are fine-tuned and changed with some constancy by this administration. Brendan Murray joining us from London. Brendan, thank you very much for the time.
1: And just for context, the 60 nations that are being investigated or could be investigated cover 99.4% of all U.S. imports.
2: Very good point.
1: It's going to be interesting. All right. The FIFA World Cup begins Thursday with North America playing host. It's the first time the tournament is being spread between three countries, including 11 stadiums in the U.S.
2: Well, like the Knicks, it's already a costly endeavor just to watch a match. Bloomberg Originals looked at the reason. Ticket prices are through the stadium roof.
3: So, you want to go to the World Cup. Well, it's going to cost you.
4: I don't think we're going to the World Cup anymore, bro.
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6: 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It's insanity.
3: The World Cup's return to North America will

0: Be unprecedented in more ways than one. It's the first FIFA tournament to take place across three nations, with 16 host cities in the US, Mexico, and Canada.
1: This is the first tournament where we're going to have 48 countries represented instead of 32. That means there's going to be 104 matches played.
0: It's also the first World Cup where tickets are subject to dynamic pricing. And that's changing the game, so to speak.
2: What dynamic pricing means is that prices change, could be on an hourly basis, on a daily basis, or weekly basis, depending on supply and demand.
3: This is something that we are used to seeing in the U.S., but around the globe, this is the first time they've ever introduced something like this.
1: The U.S. is the ultimate market, and FIFA's using that to their full advantage in this tournament.
4: We have to apply market rates. This is the World Cup.
1: You have a lot of resale, a lot of speculative buyers going in there to later try to sell for a markup. And so the big question I think people have is this demand real?
0: And ticket prices aren't the only obstacle for fans.
3: Trump's policies on immigration and tourism have proved to be very hard for some people from specific countries to get visas to attend the tournament.
0: And if people can't or don't attend the games, then what seemed like a profitable event for host cities could turn into a financial black hole.
5: Talking a lot about ticket prices this morning. Later in the show, we're going to have Adam Minter, who is our business of sports columnist, talking about, yes, those ticket prices, but also, do these cities that host these huge events, including the World Cup, really get that promised return on investment for everything the city and the country puts out?
6: I won't guess. I don't want to give away what he said.
5: I think you could read between the lines here, but it's a great talk, and he kind of lays it out in very objective terms. All right, is there an AI bubble about to burst? A new analysis from Bloomberg Economics looks at the ripple effect of that major tech sellout. That's coming up next on Bloomberg This Weekend. Stick with us.
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10: 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French Open women's final is tomorrow. The men wrap up on Sunday. Neither matchup was one that could have been predicted. Maya Walinsky came out of nowhere, a qualifier ranked 114th. She's the Cinderella story at Roland Garros, and tomorrow she'll try to upset Mira Andreeva, the 19-year-old Russian who's seeded 8th. She's won 6 matches, has dropped only one set in her last 2 matches. She's only lost 3 in 4 games. The men on Sunday, Alex Zverev against Flavio Cavoli. Zverev will be seeking his long elusive first Grand Slam title. Cavoli will go for the upset. He didn't have to play a semifinal match today. His opponent, fellow Italian Matteo Arnaldi, had to withdraw due to an illness, so fans who had tickets to the night semifinal match had nothing to see. Cavoli's First Grand Slam final, he had never before made it to the semis. John Stanshaw with Westwood One Sports.
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0: 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Regarding Myles Garrett, Browns GM Andrew Berry says he was never looking to trade Garrett. Hey, Andrew, what's next? You were never looking to trade for that creep Deshaun Watson? Of course you were looking to trade Garrett, because Garrett was never going to be Joe Thomas, a Hall of Famer with no team success to show for it.
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4: For joining us live on Bloomberg This Weekend, I'm Lisa Mateo. Let's update you on today's top stories. And Paramount Skydance is making a move to help win European Union approval of its $110 billion bid for Warner Brothers Discovery. Now, sources are telling Bloomberg that it's prepared, if necessary, to divest some children's TV network assets. The EU, while they're scrutinizing overlaps between Paramount and Warner Brothers in the wholesale supply of children's television channels, with concerns raised if combined market shares exceed 40% in any country. To the French Open now, where Alexander Zverev, he defeated Jakub Mencik. He will face Flavio Cavoli in the finals tomorrow. Today, the women battle it out. And Maja Walasinka, they're facing off at 9 a.m. Eastern. Anthony Massini, our bosses, I thank you for that story. The PGA Tour, it continues at Muirfield Village Golf Club in Dublin, Ohio. Topping the leaderboard right now, JT posted a 9-under par, followed by Ryan Gerard, 8-under par, and Sam Burns at 6-under par. Over to hockey. Tonight's the night. The Vegas Golden Knights take on the Carolina Hurricanes in Game 3 of the Stanley Cup Finals. That series is tied at 1 apiece. And in the NBA Finals, yes, the Knicks coming back to New York with a 2-0 lead over the Spurs. That's after that close 105-104 nail-biter last night in San Antonio. I just want to say something. David, you mentioned before there was a certain business executive who said we're not covering enough Boston sports.
5: Yes, I heard that.
4: There is a reason why. We cover playoffs.
5: Oh.
4: So we don't do the normal.
5: Wow, Boston guys. Fans will really appreciate
4: and if Boston
5: that, Lisa,
4: made the playoffs, Lisa, I would love to talk about
5: all
4: them.
5: All of the radios and televisions being turned off in the greater Boston
6: we
5: area.
6: Apologize to her.
4: Okay, I'll give you this one. The Red Sox did beat the Yankees last night, so there you go.
5: Unexpected and sad upset from Lisa.
6: There we go.
5: And we're going to pioneer a new game on this show, I've decided. We've got pointed, but maybe another one. We can call our bosses and have them spell some of the last names that you have to read
4: for tennis
5: on air in those sports updates. Yeah, I think that would be fair.
4: Yes.
6: I feel a need for a montage coming up soon.
4: No.
6: Lisa, thank you so much.
5: You got it.
6: All right, this week's chip stock sell-off is raising fears we could be on the verge of an AI bubble about to burst, or at least it's quite frothy over there.
5: Yes, the Broadcom saw its stock plunge 12% after the company reported a disappointing outlook despite booming AI demand. Our colleague Tom Orlick and his team at Bloomberg Economics has been looking at what it could look like if an AI bubble were to burst. Tom is the chief economist at Bloomberg Economics, and he joins us now. Tom, great to speak with you, as always. I know that you kind of played this out in terms of what the ramifications would be from a market perspective, what the ramifications would be on the global economy. Let's start with markets. Were this a bubble? Were it to burst, what it would mean for markets around the world? What did you find out?
7: So, great to be here, David. There's been a bunch of indicators in the last few weeks and months, kind of herd behavior in the market on AI. We saw that big drop when Citrini published their AI kind of dystopia report. We saw a shoeware company, saw its stock prices soar when it rebranded as an AI infrastructure provider. And of course, on Friday, we saw the NASDAQ sharply down with that drop, as you mentioned, very much being propelled by AI stocks. So it's very hard to call bubbles. We don't know if that 5% drop in the NASDAQ on Friday is the market taking a breather, some profit taking, and we're going to storm higher again in the days and weeks ahead, or potentially in a risk scenario, if it's the beginning of a moment of lost confidence. But AI bubble risks are real. So what my team, Jamie Rush, our Director of Global Economic Research, has done is model what might look that might look like. And the starting point is what happens in the markets. We looked at a scenario where US stocks drop around 20%, where credit spreads widen, where uncertainty rises, and where investment, all that investment in data center capex, takes a breather. And then we plug that into our global economic model to look at what it would mean for the US, look at what it would mean for other major economies.
6: Is that just because, as we were just talking about earlier in the show with Mike McClellan, there's just so much exposure, not just to these mega AI stocks, but to the market as a whole? You see, the most wealth ever is tied up in the markets and exposed to the market. Is that why it would have such a big impact? You also talk about, walk us through what you think it would do to global GDP.
7: So I think that's completely right. I mean, there's a huge amount of optimism out there about AI as a game-changing technology. We've been working with AI to strengthen our research. I'm sure all of you have been playing with AI as well. There's certainly some there, right? Maybe even there's a huge amount of there. But history is littered with examples of game-changing technologies, which spark a speculative mania and a bubble burst before they have that big positive impact on the economy. Think about railways and the mania around railway stocks in the 19th century. Think about the dot-com bubble and the mania around internet stocks in the 1990s. Well, perhaps AI could be similar. Now, come back to your question, if we think about the economic impact here, for the US, we'd be looking at a big blow to investment as all of that spending on data centers grinds to a temporary halt. And we'd be looking at a big blow to wealth as the stock market falls and consumers pull in their horns. So with weaker investment, lower wealth, weaker consumption, in our scenario, we're looking at a blow to GDP in the US of around 1.5%. And if you think about the US as an economy that on average grows 2% in a normal year, well, that takes growth pretty close to zero. If we think about the rest of the world, well, the biggest impact is in those chip producers. It's Taiwan, it's South Korea, which have seen their economies springing to life, growing pretty quickly with all of those semiconductor exports. They take the biggest hit if there's a bubble burst and a moment where the rest of the world says, you know what, we don't need so much of these chips right now.
5: Tom, I want to go back to what you said at the top, which is this is something you have to take seriously, the fact that this could be a bubble and it could burst. And we've kind of gotten a potpourri of commentary from leading executives over the course of the week. The CEO of Broadcom was at Bloomberg Tech's conference in San Francisco, and he said that the AI environment has made a very surreal environment for all of us. And we also heard from Brian Moynihan, of course, the CEO of Bank of America, on sort of where we are in the evolution of AI. Let's take a listen to what he had to say.
8: At some point, the revenue and the earnings multiples and the cash flow multiples all have to come in sync. And right now, you're in that phase where there's a mass amount of capacity building anticipated of demand. And so when you look at it, one of the ways that we think about it is we are a buyer of these services and a big buyer, $13 billion in technology a year. It was $300, $250 million this year in 26 on AI-related spending. And so the question is, what's the affordability of that? That will be the interesting question, how all this comes together. But right now, it's a heck of a stimulus in the economy.
5: Brian Moynihan talking about the role that AI plays in his business, and we see so many firms kind of experimenting with it and thinking about how they might use it, but also reckoning with the fact that this is expensive and what's the ROI going to be. In the last minute that we have with you, Tom, sort of how are you thinking about that broadly, the way that executives, market participants, leaders are kind of reckoning with the fact that this may be frothy, as Christina put it, or a bit bubblicious?
7: So I think there's two ways I think about it, David. The first is all of that capex going in, right? We've just seen this kind of this wave of headlines, Meta, SpaceX, Google, OpenAI, Anthropic, all raising vast amounts of money to spend on building out their AI capacity. And from an investor perspective, that investment has to generate returns, right? And the more of it there is, the harder it is to get to the returns necessary to justify it. And the second piece of it is on the kind of the implementation side. I think we've all had those light bulb moments where we've seen how AI can help our personal workflow get more efficient. But there's a big leap that's needed to get from kind of, I get a bit more efficient at my desk, to my company gets more efficient. Yes. And a bigger leap needed to get to the economy gets more efficient.
6: Yeah.
7: And I think the AI bubble fears is just the concern that that might take a little bit longer than high valuations right now suggest.
5: Tom Orlick, always great to speak with you, the chief economist at Bloomberg Economics, and do check out his analysis, again, of the prospects of there being an AI bubble, what the ramifications
6: of
5: that might be. You can find it on the terminal at Bloomberg.com.
6: And later in the show, we're going to talk to a tech CEO about exactly that. And he says, at a time when other companies are scaling back how they're using those tokens, he finds them incredibly
5: ramping
6: useful.
5: It up, would buy even more, he said.
6: He said he'd buy any more. Exactly right. Up next, we're talking Tony's, how New York is trying to keep the biggest shows on Broadway. Curtains up.
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5: 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I'm David Gura.
6: I'm Christina Ruffini. The 79th Tony Awards are tomorrow at Radio City Music Hall here in New York.
15: To be here and to be celebrated and to be, you know, honored while I have a family, and feels really grounding to me.
16: I just didn't think that it were possible. You know what I mean? It's just not something that you see happen a lot. Like, especially for me, I wouldn't have ever expected this.
17: It means more than I can really express. I keep trying to find like new words to really encapsulate the feeling, and I don't think there are.
18: There's a story that connects all of what seems to be disparate personalities, but it's a family affair. And I think it's absolutely appropriate that now, when the world is so troubled, that you can come to the theater and watch a huge international family actually love one another.
5: A handful of Tony nominees and honorees. New York Governor Kathy Hochul pushing lawmakers to extend a tax credit put in place during the pandemic with the hope it will help New York retain its appeal to producers. But as we heard from Bloomberg Tax's Danielle Moyo-Dunn, critics question whether the subsidy is worth it.
19: It really began, like you said, as a way to help these shows when they had no one going, right? But since COVID-19, Broadway's facing a lot of challenges still, just like how we all complain about the price of everything going up. That applies to Broadway, too, you know, what it takes to make sets and costumes. So they've continued the program. They've added more funding. And the idea is to just make it a little easier to fund a Broadway production.
5: Who's eligible for this? Like, when you look at the shows that are on Broadway today, how many of them are taking advantage or able to take advantage of these credits?
19: It's a great question because it really is carved out for Broadway and off-Broadway specifically. So Broadway, you know, shows that are in a Broadway theater, defined as like in the theater district with 500 seats or more, can get up to $3 million in tax credits. And then off-Broadway productions, which is, you know, defined a little differently, they're smaller, they can be in elsewhere throughout Manhattan, can get up to, I believe, $350,000 in tax credits, so a little smaller.
6: And are there strings attached to that? I know with some of the movie credits, I think of this more as a movie thing, right? They did it in Georgia, they did it in New Orleans, and it was effective there until they pulled the credits. But they also came with a lot of strings attached. Are there rules you have to follow in order to qualify?
19: So that's kind of one of the big criticisms of the program. There really aren't. It's basically, if you meet the requirements in terms of how much you paid for the show, and it's on a designated Broadway or off-Broadway theater, then you qualify. And there are state lawmakers and budget watchdog groups who really feel like, you know, this doesn't make sense. You have money going to shows financed by Disney and billionaires who are getting tax incentives, and these shows that, you know, have to start in smaller theaters aren't getting support because they don't qualify.
5: I'm just curious generally how Broadway is doing. So we started off by talking about COVID-19, and we knew well the effects that that had on theater here in New York and elsewhere. Are we back to where we were? Sort of how big a need, aside from this kind of competitive argument that we've been talking about, is there for subsidies like this?
19: Yeah, so I mean, Broadway is rebounding since the pandemic. So according to state comptroller data, according to state comptroller data, the attendance is back to pre-pandemic level. The Broadway League has reported that revenue is, the 2024-25 season was one of the highest grossing seasons they've ever recorded.
6: Wow.
19: So from that position, they are doing well. But what Broadway producers and directors will tell you is, yes, but it's getting much harder for investors to see a return on these shows. The shows are getting more expensive to produce. You know, you have like Stranger Things. It was like $35 million, wow, according to Forbes.
6: But is this mission creep? I mean, does it have to be $35 million? Like, I think about Chicago and the fact that, like, the Chicago we all know now is the very stripped down, you know, no costume changes, bands on stage. That was a choice, but only out of budget necessity because that was the money they had at the time. There are ways to do these shows that do not cost $30 million. Yes. Is this just kind of playing into that and making it so that, to your point, these bigger productions, you do spend this much money and you may not be getting the return?
19: Well, I think it's two things, right? I think yes, you're right. You don't have to put on a $35 million production, right, if you don't want to. Obviously, if you want to do something with intense special effects like Stranger Things, it would require that amount of money. You know, what we're seeing more of is actually plays. You think of like Glengarry Glen Ross, where you have a smaller cast, but you have these big names attached to it. And that allows them to, you know, see a return faster because really all of the money is going to these salaries. It's a pretty small production and it's a better bet for the producers.
5: Just pull it back to these credits, and you mentioned some of the criticism against it has to do, with how restrictive they are, not restrictive, I guess. Here we are in New York State facing a massive budget shortfall of what, $6 billion. What are the other things that critics are saying about the prospects of this continuing or the need for this to be something that's implemented in New York?
19: Yeah, so I think the big thing is if it is going to continue, there should be more strings attached to it. So there's technically a provision that if these shows are very profitable, they should have to return some of the tax credit, but none have actually triggered it to date, which is a little confusing because there's definitely shows that have gotten it and
5: done well. Yeah.
19: So that's something state lawmakers feel like maybe we could tighten up that language so there is actually some payment back into it. So that's something that they're exploring. And I think this is going to be a big conversation, especially next year, since the benefit is set to expire in September 2027. So there is a time hook for them to kind of figure it out.
6: Oh, interesting. We have to come back and keep us updated on how it's doing.
5: Yes. Danielle, thank you very much.
19: Thank you very much.
20: Well, it's almost 9 a.m. in New York.
6: Coming up, we're joined by Tom Nyes, former U.S. ambassador to Israel. 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
14: 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The latest headlines, key analysis, big interviews, and the stories that hit home on your days off.
6: Welcome to Bloomberg This Weekend. We're coming to you live from Bloomberg's World Headquarters in New York. I'm Christina Ruffini.
5: I'm David Gura, alongside Lisa Mateo. It is Saturday, June the 6th. The Preston in Bedminster, near to where we are here in New York City.
6: That's right.
5: Not a whole lot on his agenda, but as we've been discussing throughout the morning, went to Wisconsin yesterday, sat down with some farmers there, and offered an interview to NBC News. We're kind of mining that for some commentary over the course of the morning.
6: Talking about a couple things, affordability, and, you know, this conflict in Iran that has reached a stalemate kind of on both sides. So we're going to deal with some experts and see where we think it might go, and if we think there might be any progress there in the coming days to come.
5: The feeling that's where Lisa Mateo is going to start when she gets to the headlines right now. Lisa, over to you.
22: Let's start right there, the war in Iran, where President Donald Trump says the regime has no choice but to make a deal with the U.S. It was an exclusive interview with NBC's Meet the Press in Wisconsin. He explained why it's taking so long.
23: They're proud. There are things they never thought they'd be doing that they're going to have to do. They've got no choice. And it takes a little while. You know, you're talking about 47 years of getting away with whatever they wanted. I mean, this should have been done long ago.
22: Now it comes as Bahrain's government says Iran fired ballistic missiles and drones toward it and Kuwait. The foreign ministry said they had been intercepted and called on Iran to immediately cease attacks on its Gulf neighbors. The statement comes hours after the U.S. military said it shot down Iranian ballistic missiles and drones launched toward the Strait of Hormuz and Gulf Arab allies on Friday. Israeli airstrikes on southern Lebanon have killed 9 people, including 3 Lebanese military members. That's according to the Lebanese army and state media. The strikes come days after the two sides reached a new ceasefire deal brokered through U.S. talks. And to the war in Ukraine, where residents of St. Petersburg, that's Russia's second largest city, they were told not to leave their homes after a, quote, large-scale Ukrainian drone attack targeted the city. The attacks come after Putin rejected a proposal by Ukrainian President Volodymyr Zelensky for a face-to-face meeting on the 4-year-old conflict, saying he sees no point in it. In other news, the Associated Press reporting Democrat Javier Becerra has advanced to the general election for California. A governor, Becerra has more than 35 years in public office, including as state attorney general and U.S. health secretary. It's not yet clear who Becerra will face in the general election. And the Justice Department told a federal judge that even though the Trump administration's $1.8 billion anti-weaponization fund is, quote, not going forward, it still opposes the court taking any action to block it. Now, the filings represent the first time the Trump administration has said that in writing that it was no longer pursuing the fund, which was met with widespread criticism, as you know, David, Christina.
5: Yeah, I'm fascinated to hear from Stephen Dennis during the last hour just how much of an effort some Republicans made to get some language into that immigration bill to preclude the president.
6: Specifically barring this action, but they couldn't get it across the line. All right, thanks, Lisa. All right. Also in that interview that Lisa mentioned, President Trump attempted to push back at claims he should have negotiated a better deal when it comes to Iran's nuclear program.
23: We're very close to having a nuclear weapon twice. That was when I terminated the Iran nuclear deal, which was a path. That deal, the JCPOA, that deal was tantamount to giving them a nuclear weapon.
0: But Mr. President, I'm curious, because when you were campaigning, you said you would rip up the Iran nuclear deal, but negotiate a better deal. That's why didn't you negotiate a better deal at the time? Because after it was ripped up, there weren't guardrails, and they escalated their production of enriched uranium.
23: Excuse me. It takes years to do these things.
5: Just as a reminder, we broke down what is the in the memo of understanding versus what was in the original 2015 JCPOA. And when it comes to nuclear enrichment in specific, these two deals seem relatively similar. Joining us now is Bloomberg White House correspondent Jennifer DeLuey, who's in New Jersey following the president this weekend on pool duty, doing yeoman's work at the President's Golf Club in New Jersey. Jennifer, great to speak with you. And I wonder if we could kind of start with what we heard there in that interview with Kristen Welker yesterday, a president who is still not begging for more time, but expressing to the American public there needs to be more patience here as the U.S. and Iran work together on coming to a deal. Where do things stand as you see it? What stood out to you from that interview that took place yesterday?
1: Well, I mean, I think what you're seeing is that this is, you know, while talks have certainly not collapsed, they are also not appearing to be moving to resolution quickly. You know, the president has been very clear, including in that interview, about expressing patience, you know, about saying that he's willing to let this play out. You know, all indications are that, you know, frozen assets, this plea by Iran for and their insistence for an agreement to include the release of billions of dollars, some $24 billion in frozen Iranian assets, that is a key sticking point. You know, importantly, the U.S. sees that as also, you know, critical leverage. And the president has said he's not eager to cede leverage prematurely. He's in no rush to make a deal. You know, talks feel stalemated on this issue, but Trump does keep expressing his preference for a diplomatic solution. In Wisconsin yesterday, he said we'd come out of Iran one way or the other. He said with a piece of paper or a tougher way. He's just been clear all along at this point that he prefers that piece of paper.
3: I also think it's interesting, going back to what you were talking about those frozen assets. Again, that's something we heard as a huge criticism on the campaign trail when he first got into office. This president made of the JCPOA, the Iran nuclear agreement, pallets of cash was a phrase we heard over and over again. But to your point, the messaging from Iran has been very specific on that exact issue. CNN reporting this morning in an interview with a senior Iranian official that they said that the agreement to release millions in frozen assets has to happen or the U.S. would enter, quote, a dark corridor should it resume fighting. This sounds like a deadlock. Is there any, like, where do they go from here?
1: You know, I mean, again, this is the critical issue, you know, and it is hard to see resolution when both sides are kind of keeping it as a red line. Iran is certainly portraying it that way. They're not willing to see this money, see this, you know, getting these assets back or at least some form of them before, you know, a deal that would pave the way for broader talks. You know, what's interesting about all of this is the president in his strident criticism of the JCPOA. You heard it again in that NBC interview. You know, on some level, that has boxed him in on these negotiations. He can't afford to be seen making the same kind of concessions that were made under Obama.
3: Jennifer, thank you so much for joining us. We know you've got a busy day ahead, and we appreciate you taking the time. All right, there are more than just two parties involved in the Iran war. A critical component to any ceasefire agreement, as we were just talking with our colleague about, is if Israel agrees to go along with whatever the U.S. and Iran negotiate and cease its military excursion into Lebanon, where it says it's trying to eliminate the threat from the Iran-backed militant group Hezbollah.
5: Joining us now from Tel Aviv this morning is Tom Nides. He served as the U.S. ambassador to Israel from 2021 to 2023. Mr. Ambassador, good to have you with us once again. And let me pick up right where we left off with Christina saying, look, there is this negotiation taking place, maybe not one through talks, but a piece of paper being passed back and forth through a Pakistani intermediary. I think there is this open question. If these two sides could come to some sort of agreement, would Israel give it its imprimatur, its blessing? And I'm curious how you're thinking through that, how Israel is playing a role here in these efforts to negotiate some sort of prolonged ceasefire here between these two fighting parties.
4: Well, first of all, thank you for having me. It's a beautiful day in Tel Aviv. So I look outside at the beach right now. It seems like some things are quite normal, but obviously we're not living in normal times. Listen, I think if we just step back from it, at the end of the day, we're going to get an agreement, okay, one way or the other. An agreement is going to look very similar to the JCPOA. Mm-hmm. It is just the facts. I mean, we can dress it up and talk about it in different ways. At the end of the day, that's what's going to happen. And and the Israelis will maybe reluctantly have to agree to it. At the end of the day, there's no question the military, both the IDF and the U.S. military, has done an enormous amount of damage to the IRGC and, as President Trump has talked about, to a lot of their military capacity. But it's still a massive threat. And ultimately, at the end of the day, the president is going to have to figure out a way to come to the table. And it will look very similar to what we negotiated in 2015 to dress it up and to call it something else. But it will look quite similar, and the Israelis will go along with that.
2: Do you think whatever is negotiated the second time around will be as durable as that initial agreement? I mean, that was done over months and months and had a lot of international buy-in. It also had a lot of nuclear and diplomatic expertise. And one of the criticisms of these negotiations has been that those technical experts have not really been involved until now, although Axios is reporting that Steve Witkoff did meet with some nuclear technical experts here in the U.S. This week, perhaps to bolster some of those negotiations. But what is your take on the effectiveness of this second deal, if and when it does happen? And how does the fact that Iran can now shut the Gulf almost at will complicate the durability of that?
4: Listen, I don't want to be that, you know, a critical, you know, person sitting around. These negotiations are difficult, and they were difficult for us during the Obama administration, and they're difficult for the Trump administration. The Iranians just don't give up. They are aggressive. It was a 195-page agreement that was worked out over almost 2 years between the Obama administration and the Iranians, including, as you point out, many of our European allies. So I don't want to be this guy to say this is easy. It isn't easy. And that's why, quite frankly, some of us were quite frustrated when the agreement was, in fact, torn up. Endured? I don't know. I mean, this is, you know, as you know, this is kind of a trust me agreement, regardless of what was done by Obama or by Trump, yeah, with a lot of sanctions in place. So I think ultimately my hope is that they will come to an agreement that's strong and will eliminate much of the threat. But none of us should be surprised. This is very, very complicated, and it's going to take a lot of time to put into it.
7: What a bit of sound here. Christina mentioned that we heard from a senior military advisor to the Iranian supreme leader in recent hours. CNN sat down with him. CNN also did an interview with Lebanon's president as well. Let me play a bit of sound from what he had to say to CNN.
8: President Trump said that he would be honored to meet the supreme leader.
10: This will not happen. Right now, we are in the first stage of negotiations, and Mr. Trump has brought the negotiations to a standstill. This will not happen.
24: IRGC, the Iranian Revolutionary Guard Corps, that this, they don't agree with this, they don't approve this agreement, what happened. It's not your country, it's our country. It's our obligation. It's not your job to interfere into our country.
7: Our control room did exactly what I couldn't imagine us doing, but did it perfectly, to hear those back to back, because I think that this dynamic is really interesting here. The way that Iran is saying Lebanon is a real linchpin issue here in terms of getting to a deal, and then you have Lebanon kind of pushing back on that, saying they're not going to play that role. They're not in that
2: position. It's not our country.
7: Yeah, yeah. How do you process what's been happening here? We had this kind of draft agreement that the U.S. provided to kind of stop that fighting between Israel and Lebanon. Of course, Hezbollah, the proxy there, that's the target of Israel and doing the bulk of this fighting here. How do you see all of this playing out?
4: Well, listen, you guys know this. You've been covering this. This is really complicated, okay? The northern part of Israel, for those of your viewers who don't follow this that closely, is being bombarded by Hezbollah constantly. So when the prime minister says there's a huge threat in the north part of Israel, he's 100% correct, right? And Hezbollah has no interest in necessarily stopping. So the threat is real. That said, there's no question that Israel's continued to be pushing inside of Lebanon has caused an enormous amount of friction. Here's the dirty little secret. The Iranians control Hezbollah. And the moment the Iranians decide that this is part of the negotiations, that will be the end of the fighting with Hezbollah, and ultimately the fighting will end with Israel. As we all know, everything is linked. Mm-hmm. Iran is very much focused on the proxies. We're very much focused on getting a deal with the Iranians. Hezbollah is trying to wait this game as long as they can. So in this part of the world, which I'm sitting in right now, it's really complicated.
2: What is your assessment of the leadership in Tehran is left, what their command and control is over these proxy groups, including Hezbollah, including Houthis? Like, if they say stop fighting, is that something they can execute and will be followed?
4: Yeah, it's significant. I think none of us should misunderstand. Yeah, is the chain of command and communications hurting a bit since the Israeli, the Americans took out much of the leadership? Sure. But as we have proven by what happened in Gaza, what happened at Hezbollah and the Houthis, whoever controls the money generally controls the action on the ground. Are they some independent actors? Without question. But make no mistake, the Iranians are in charge and they can control much of the proxies in the region if they so choose to do it.
9: You have a lot of perspective, professional perspective, historical perspective. You have geographic proximity right now to the Israeli leadership. And I want to ask you just for your assessment of that relationship between Prime Minister Netanyahu and President Trump. So the week began with this leaked phone call that President Trump spoke with Prime Minister Netanyahu and called him crazy with an adjectival modifier I'm not going to say here on air. Sarah Eisen at CNBC, when interviewed Prime Minister Netanyahu, he indicated that indeed that was the...
11: You found the new 1420, Hawaii's news and sports.
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13: The U.S. get it underway quickly, rolled on with an intelligent ball forward now, right inside the penalty area. Here's Hadji White again! Brilliant goal! Here's Robinson in the Senegal half on the left-hand side. Down the line he goes for Ricardo Pepi. He plays it inside now for Christian Pulisic to the right-hand side of the penalty area. Across the face of goal and in next to no time. It's Serginio Dest to open the scoring for the United States in full fabulous flow.
12: Now, let's head to the stadium and join Callum Williams and Jamie Watson.
13: We welcome you to Soldier Field in Chicago in association with the U.S. Soccer Federation. Westwood One Sport presents live coverage of the men's national team as they take on Germany in their final match before the 2026 FIFA World Cup begins next week. Alongside former U.S. U17 international and 12-year pro soccer player Jamie Watson, I'm Callum Williams. An air of seriousness and significance swirls within the walls of Soldier Field. It's tense, it's tight, it feels like a big occasion. Because the simple fact of the matter is here, Jamie Watson, it is exactly that. Perhaps the biggest day in some time for U.S. soccer. It's a moment in the making for 8 long years. It's a moment to shine for this group of players.
15: We have been fortunate enough to see so many games within U.S. soccer. But this one feels different. When you walked into Soldier Field today, the seats were covered with white and red shirts, a part of the pregame pageantry. The 94 World Cup team is down on the field getting their applause. It's their recognition for what they achieved back in the day that helped set off everything that we know about the modern day game in the United States. And now you get the players arriving in the building, coming out before the warm-ups. It's raucous, it is loud, it is everything you want that feels as close to a World Cup match as you could expect in this send-off match.
13: So with all that in mind, this is how the U.S. men's national team line up against Germany in the final warm-up match. It's 5 changes from that side that were victorious against Senegal and Charlotte, North Carolina just last weekend. Turner, McKenzie, Berhalter, Reina and Pepe all drop out. In comes Matt Fries, Miles Robinson, German-born Malik Tillman. McKenzie, the Juventus midfielder, also comes into the fray, as well as following Balogun to lead the line, to which Fries in goal. A back three of Alex Freeman, Miles Robinson and Tim Ream. Anthony Robinson on the left, Serginio Dest on the right, Tillman and Adams in the centre of midfield, McKenny and Pulisic providing the necessary support behind following Balogun. Jamie Watson, your eyes focusing unsurprisingly on Christian Pulisic today.
15: This group feels like the team for the United States, apart from Chris Richards, who will miss today with an injury. As he said yesterday in the media, he will be ready for the start of the World Cup in 6 days' time. Miles Robinson will come into that center back role. But Christian Pulisic was everything that the United States needed him to be in their last match against Senegal. He was the most advanced player on the field, a goal and assist. He was a constant threat throughout his time on the pitch. If the U.S. want to make a run in the World Cup and they want to beat Germany today, they need Christian Pulisic to replicate the performance he gave against Senegal.
13: Just before we go to break, it's 2 changes from that German side that beat Finland by 4 goals to nil. Leroy Sané and Kai Havertz. no doubt individuals the listeners will remember from their time in the English Premier League. Let's not forget Kai Havertz scoring in the UEFA Champions League in Budapest just last week. What do we expect from Germany today?
15: Kai Havertz will lead the line. He's the one that can pose the vertical threat for the United States in the back three. And when he does that, you have to keep an eye on Jamal Musiala, number 10 for Germany. He's the one that can really pull apart the U.S. back two defensive midfielders and the defensive three players in front of Matt Breeze. If he gets in those right pockets of space, that could be a problem for the United States.
13: Coming up, it's the USA against Germany. But when we return, Weston McKennie. This is Westwood One's coverage of the U.S. men's national team.
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13: Here's Weir with the ball across the face of goal. Balogun! And this one will count. Persistence pays off for the USA. Tim Weir played down the right-hand side. Flashed the ball across the face of goal into the path of Fuller in Balogun. And in the form he finds himself, give him an inch, he'll take a mile. The USA lead by 3-2. So that was last week in Charlotte, but today it's all about the send-off game here in Chicago. And earlier on we spoke to a vital piece of this US men's national team puzzle in Weston McKennie, who comes off the back of 17 goal contributions for Juventus in his domestic season in Italian football this year. And we spoke to him about the emotions of it all with the World Cup just 6 days away.
29: Yeah, no, I think, you know, everyone coming off, a lot of the guys coming off the season, a long season, and focusing on their season and coming to an end. I think now that we're here with the group and seeing you know, all the fans and seeing the jerseys and seeing everything that comes around the group for the World Cup. I think it's an amazing feeling. I think the energy is high. I think everyone's excited. I think there's no better opportunity for us to play a team like Germany also before, you know, for our send-off game and going into the next week preparing for Paraguay. So I think the energy is good and we're all just happy and ready to go.
15: Weston, you, Pulisic, Balogun, about as dynamic of a front three as the U.S. can produce. How do you three incorporate moving together to break down Germany, but then looking forward to the World Cup? How can you three work together? What are your strengths that you want to play off with them and then impart with them in those front three?
29: Yeah, I think we all offer something different. I think Christian, you know, he's the one-on-one guy. He's the guy you get the ball to his feet and he can create some magic. I think I'm someone that kind of just stabilizes some things and I can be creative in some points. I can get into the box in late runs and just be there magically where no one expects to be. And Balo offers the speed and clinical finishing. He's coming off of a great season, a lot of goals. And so hopefully that can transfer over to today's game and also throughout the tournament.
0: Just finally, Weston, what does success look like today against Germany?
29: I think everyone probably on the outside football world think that, you know, we're underdogs and everything, but obviously we're competitors and we come here to compete and we want to do the best that we can and obviously success in any sport is winning. So I think to get 3 points and if that's not the case, also just playing the game that we know that we can play and having no regrets after the game as well.
13: So before we talk about Germany a little more, Jamie, let's talk about the role of Weston McKennie today, because we've seen this before when he's found himself a little higher up the field. How much freedom will he have today?
15: Well, he should have a lot of freedom, because when Weston McKennie is given the license to go forward, we've seen at the club level with Juventus, his ability to go and score goals, and I thought he used a clever word with his Harry Potter celebration. He can get into the box and create some magic, and that's what the U.S. side needs. It cannot just be reliant solely on Christian Pulisic or the incredible talent that Flo Balogun has. You need a balance to the attack. That's where Weston McKennie brings it, because he can give you the calmness and composure in the middle of the field to keep possession, but then he can break out and be unaccounted for. And when that happens, that's where you get your overloads in the box. That's where you get players unmarked. And Weston McKennie has shown that he is more than capable to score or provide assists for his teammates.
13: But the question is today, though, Jay, against opposition like this, how many times will they get the chance to do things like that? Because it's okay to go direct against opposition like this. They may have to do that at the World Cup.
15: Needs must at times. Sometimes you've got to sit in. And at times, you're going to have to suffer. When you're playing one of the top 10 teams in the world, they're there for a reason. They are going to be capable, Germany is, in possession, in pinning you back. And it's about picking those transitional moments to go forward, having the aerobic ability to be able to stress yourself to go and get forward, to join Balogun so he's not left on an island. And Christian Pulisic as well, when he gets isolated in 1v1 situations, he's going to need Weston McKennie to come closer to combine.
13: So both sets of players now out on the field to what is a packed out Soldier Field. Over 60,000 plus in attendance today. United States flags waving as far as the eye can see. The majority of them decorated with the crest of the US men's national team. As far as the eye can see, Soldier Field absolutely packed to the rafters. Let's talk about Germany, Jimmy, while we have a chance. You mentioned Jamal Musiala, just his second appearance since that horrendous leg injury at the Club World Cup last season. He's absolutely vital to Germany today, not only just today, but also for the World Cup as well.
15: I love what Musiala brings to the table and his ability at Bayern Munich to be able to be the dynamic link between the midfield and the attack is what he can do at the international level as well with Germany. And this is a player that if Germany go far, it's because Jamal Musiala is going to be scoring goals, creating goals, multiple goals. And for the Germans today, Musiala has the ability to test Tillman and Adams. If he's able to get into spaces that pull apart the midfield, now all of a sudden you're starting to look at other players like Pavlovic and Mecha, who are more than capable of joining into the attack. It's going to be a real battle. Whoever wins the center midfield today between the United States and Germany gives themselves the best chance to win today's match.
13: So then, still to come, the national anthems. You're listening to US Soccer on Westwood One.
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age, what so proudly we hailed at the twilight's last gleaming, whose broad stripes and bright stars through the perilous fight, o'er the ramparts we watched, were so gallantly streaming.

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1: And a very warm welcome back to Soldier Field and the send-off game for the US men's national team, just 6 days away from a home FIFA World Cup. 1-1 it stands between the USA and Germany, and today the World Cup team from 1994 are today being honoured here at Soldier Field, and one of the stars of that show was Alexi Lalas, who I asked a little earlier today to compare this group of players to that team of the 1994 team.
2: Well, I hope they do better than 1998. keep in mind also that in 2022, it was the second youngest team, I think, at the World Cup. And so, in theory, they will have, the ones that continued on, will have matured and evolved. And so you're hoping that you see that. And, you know, a lot of them kind of coming into their prime as players. You learn a lot from a World Cup. You learn what to do, what not to do. Hopefully you put that in the bank and you use it. And that applies to what happens on the field and off the field. I think that this is, you know, almost a backwards progression relative to back in 94, because now they get the home field advantage of a home World Cup. There's nothing better than a World Cup except a home World Cup. And so if they harness that in the same way that we did in 1994, they can do magical things. They can do things that people don't expect them to do. I'm not going to grumpy old man this thing, but my only advice to them would be don't settle. Don't let other people tell you what you can and can't do. I think there's a general belief inside, but they also have to make us believe on the outside. Obviously that starts, well, it started already, but certainly when that whistle blows against Paraguay, there's a lot of people that are going to come into the tent, and we want to make sure that they are seeing something that makes them proud and makes them come back.
3: Alexi, you were a part of the growth from 94 that launched Major League Soccer. You've been the voice throughout. At the end of this tournament, when we look back on it, what will quantify success for this group?
2: Yeah, so this is the question that I get most. I give a practical answer and a romantic answer. So my practical answer is, and it goes back to higher expectations. Going to a World Cup for the men, we've done that plenty of times. All right, getting out of the group, done that plenty of times. Winning the group. Hell, we were handball away from potentially going to a semifinal back in 2002. So I look at this group relative to other groups. I'll take this group without a doubt. Now, can they screw it up? Absolutely. Okay, but they should win this group. Now you win this group and you're in this crazy new moment of the round of 32, which has never happened. But more importantly, you're playing a team that you're better than. We've never been in a knockout stage of a World Cup where we're playing a team that everybody thinks we are better than. So now you get back to the round of 16 where we kind of always are. And, now you need a little help from the soccer gods to get into that rarefied air of the quarterfinals. I wouldn't say that I expect that unless I believed it was fair and that they could live up to this. And then whatever happens after that. And I think that that's realistic. My romantic answer is whenever that final whistle blows, you should be able to look down there in the totality of whatever the campaign was and be incredibly proud of what you saw. And I don't know how that manifests in terms of a score or who you're playing against and all that kind of stuff. But at the end, you should say, that team made me proud. The players made me proud. Made me proud of not just the American soccer culture, but America. And you've done your job.
1: Alexi, thank you.
2: Thank you, guys. Have a wonderful summer, okay?
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7: Westwood One Sports presents this special tennis update. The women's final took center stage in Paris this morning. 19-year-old Mira Andreeva fought through a tough first set and dominated the second before capturing her first Grand Slam title. The eighth-seeded Russian knocked off 24-year-old Polish qualifier Maja Wolinska in straight sets 6-3, 6-2 to win the 2026 Women's French Open crown. The men's final is tomorrow. Sasha Zverev has emerged as the favorite. He'll be taking on 10-seeded Italian Flavio Caboli. The second-seeded German expects a great match.
8: I look forward to playing him in the final. Of course, this is his first final, so I'm happy for him that he reached it. But yeah, the only thing I can control is that I play good tennis. I'll try to show my level. I'll try to do the right things. And yeah, that's the only thing that matters to me.
7: Zverev is chasing his first ever Grand Slam title. With this tennis update, I'm Erica Herskowitz, Westwood One Sports.
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